That was Forrest Frank, Okay, and you're on Pilgrim Radio. Up next, Katie Nicole and Ellie Holcomb lead us into another hour of music with their song, Why I Believe. But you want to stick with me because I've got music ahead from Matt Maher. We're going to take it way back with an old song from Michael Card and After Grace, as well as I Am They. 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

That was Michael Card with his song, Could It Be, a song from way back in the day. We pray it was a blessing in your life. And my name's Sunny. Now, if you are new around here, you might notice that we play both classic worship as well as the newest releases, and that's intentional because the church isn't one age or one sound. It's generations, different backgrounds and journeys that are all centered on the same Savior. And we honor the voices that shaped us, and we make room for the voices rising now. There is richness in both. And it reminds us that we belong to something bigger than our own preferences. This is Pilgrim Radio, your companion for the way.

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1: And then he says, you know, all flesh is like grass and the glory of man like the flower of grass. The grass withers, the flower falls, but the word of the Lord will stand forever. And this is the word which by the gospel was preached to you. He's reminding his readers that their condition in Christ is as a result of the power of the word of God going home to their souls.
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0: They were our pilots. It was our aircraft. The aircraft should not have been on that runway. That's what an executive of Singapore Airlines told reporters after their Los Angeles-bound jumbo jet crashed on takeoff from Taipei, Taiwan. It snapped into three pieces. It burst into flames. 81 of the 179 passengers aboard died in that crash. And it was a crash that never should have happened. The pilot somehow ended up on a runway full of construction equipment. The resulting collision was obviously deadly. The pilot had warnings, pre-flight briefing papers, two big signs indicating the number of the runway he mistakenly went down, but it didn't matter. He was on the wrong runway. Well, I'm Ron Hutchcraft, and I want to have a word with you today about sincerely wrong. That pilot must have thought he was going the right way, but sincere belief didn't change the fact that he was going the wrong way. It was still fatal, just like it is when it comes to the road that will get us to God, that will get us to heaven when we die. The Bible warns us that, quote, there is a way that seems right to a man, but in the end, it leads to death. See, apparently there are people who are deeply sincere about the spiritual road they're on. They're sure it's the right way, but that won't change the fact that it will end in death. God, eternity, those are things you just don't want to be wrong about. There were people in Jesus' day who thought they were doing okay spiritually, but Jesus didn't think so. And they were apparently real religious people, maybe like you. In our word for today from the Word of God in John 5, verses 39 and 40, Jesus said, you diligently study the scriptures because you think that by them you possess eternal life. These are the scriptures that testify about me. Yet you refuse to come to me to have life. Now, those are people who thought they had eternal life. They thought they were doing great with God. They were actually Bible students, maybe even Bible experts. Sure felt like the right runway to be on. But Jesus pointed out a sobering reality. You can know the words and miss the Lord. Jesus was saying here, it's what you do with me that determines whether or not you have eternal life. And you have missed me. Could be that's what he wants to say to you today. The reason it's all about Jesus is explained in 1 Timothy 2:5. There is one mediator between God and men, the man Christ Jesus, who gave himself as a ransom for all men. See, Jesus is the only person who ever even claimed to have died for our sins. He paid the ransom. Well, what's that? Well, a ransom is the price it takes to get someone back. So only the one who died for your sins can forgive your sins. There are other religions. There are other teachers. There are other prophets. But there's only one Savior. So the key to being rescued by the only rescuer God sent is to grab him like a drowning person would grab a lifeguard. You may be sincerely devoted to your church, your spirituality, your religion, but sincerity in the wrong way is still fatal. The way to life is to abandon all other hopes of getting to God and putting all your trust in Jesus to forgive you and to take you to heaven. Anything else, anything less, is a road to death. It could be that because God loves you so much, he's giving you this warning today to allow you to ask his son into your life. Maybe you've never really done that. You've never really anchored a personal relationship with Jesus Christ. There's never been that time of a definite beginning with him. That could be today. It could be settled. You could be on the right road from now on. The road you know will take you to heaven. Look, if you want this, would you tell Jesus, I'm yours, Lord, starting today. All my hopes are in you. You know, I want to invite you to our website. If you're at that point, literally our website is for you at this moment. It's kind of a crossroads place where you can get this settled with the information that will help you ensure your relationship with Jesus Christ. The way that gets you home safe, it's marked this way. Belonging to Jesus.
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1: That was Crowder with Hands of Jesus, and you're listening to The Pilgrim. My name's Sunny, and I have had an incredible day with you. I am stepping out, but I can't wait to be back with you Monday morning. I pray that you have a wonderful evening tonight, celebrating. Maybe you've got fireworks where you are. May those just remind you of the faithfulness of God. Well, before I go, I want you to be aware that tonight, starting at 6 p.m. Pacific, we've got the Bible Pure and Simple. Tonight, we're going to be reading from Daniel, chapters 4 through 12. And then at 7 p.m. Pacific, we've got a series in the book of Ephesians called Grace and Peace. This is going to be from Pastor Alistair Begg. Love to have you stick around here. 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

0: 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The Bible is God's Word. It tells us all we need to know about who He is and how to know Him. 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
1: Daniel chapter 4, verse 28. All this came upon King Nebuchadnezzar. At the end of the 12 months, he was walking about the royal palace of Babylon. The king spoke, saying, "Is not this great Babylon that I have built for a royal dwelling by my mighty power and for the honor of my majesty?" While the word was still in the king's mouth, a voice fell from heaven, "King Nebuchadnezzar, to you it is spoken, the kingdom has departed from you, and they shall drive you from men, and your dwelling shall be with the beasts of the field. They shall make you eat grass like oxen, and seven times shall pass over you, until you know that the Most High rules in the kingdom of men, and gives it to whomever he chooses." That very hour the word was fulfilled concerning Nebuchadnezzar. He was driven from men and ate grass like oxen. His body was wet with the dew of heaven, till his hair had grown like eagle's feathers and his nails like bird's claws. And at the end of the time, I, Nebuchadnezzar, lifted my eyes to heaven, and my understanding returned to me, and I blessed the Most High, and praised and honored Him who lives forever. For His dominion is an everlasting dominion, and His kingdom is from generation to generation. All the inhabitants of the earth are reputed as nothing. He does according to His will in the army of heaven and among the inhabitants of the earth. No one can restrain His hand or say to Him, "What have you done?" At the same time, my reason returned to me, and for the glory of my kingdom, my honor and splendor returned to me. My counselors and nobles resorted to me. I was restored to my kingdom, and excellent majesty was added to me. Now I, Nebuchadnezzar, praise and extol and honor the King of heaven, all of whose works are truth, and His ways justice, and those who walk in pride He is able to put down. Daniel chapter 5. Belshazzar the king made a great feast for 1,000 of his lords, and drank wine in the presence of the 1,000. While he tasted the wine, Belshazzar gave the command to bring the gold and silver vessels, which his father Nebuchadnezzar had taken from the temple which had been in Jerusalem, that the king and his lords, his wives and his concubines, might drink from them. Then they brought the gold vessels that had been taken from the temple of the house of God which had been in Jerusalem, and the king and his lords, his wives, and his concubines drank from them. They drank wine and praised the gods of gold and silver, bronze and iron, wood and stone. In the same hour, the fingers of a man's hand appeared, and wrote opposite the lampstand on the plaster of the wall of the king's palace. And the king saw the part of the hand that wrote. Then the king's countenance changed, and his thoughts troubled him, so that the joints of his hips were loosened, and his knees knocked against each other. The king cried aloud to bring in the astrologers, the Chaldeans, and the soothsayers. The king spoke, saying to the wise men of Babylon, "Whoever reads this writing and tells me its interpretation shall be clothed with purple and have a chain of gold around his neck, and he shall be the third ruler in the kingdom." Now all the king's wise men came, but they could not read the writing or make known to the king its interpretation. Then King Belshazzar was greatly troubled. His countenance was changed, and his lords were astonished. The queen, because of the words of the king and his lords, came to the banquet hall. The queen spoke, saying, "O king, live forever. Do not let your thoughts trouble you, nor let your countenance change. There is a man in your kingdom in whom is the Spirit of the Holy God. And in the days of your father, light and understanding and wisdom, like the wisdom of the gods, were found in him. And King Nebuchadnezzar, your father the king, made him chief of the magicians, astrologers, Chaldeans, and soothsayers. Inasmuch as an excellent spirit, knowledge, understanding, interpreting dreams, solving riddles, and explaining enigmas were found in this Daniel, whom the king named Belteshazzar, now let Daniel be called, and he will give the interpretation." Then Daniel was brought in before the king. The king spoke and said to Daniel, "Are you that Daniel, who is one of the captives from Judah, whom my father, the king, brought from Judah? I have heard of you, that the Spirit of God is in you, and that light and understanding and excellent wisdom are found in you. Now the wise men, the astrologers, have been brought in before me, that they should read this writing and make known to me its interpretation. But they could not give the interpretation of the thing. And I have heard of you, that you can give interpretations and explain enigmas. Now if you can read the writing and make known to me its interpretation, you shall be clothed with purple and have a chain of gold around your neck and shall be the third ruler in the kingdom." Then Daniel answered and said before the king, "Let your gifts be for yourself, and give your rewards to another. Yet I will read the writing to the king, and make known to him the interpretation. O king, the Most High God gave Nebuchadnezzar your father a kingdom and majesty, glory and honor. And because of the majesty that he gave him, all peoples, nations, and languages trembled and feared before him. Whomever he wished, he executed. Whomever he wished, he kept alive. Whomever he wished, he set up, and whomever he wished, he put down. But when his heart was lifted up, and his spirit was hardened in pride, he was deposed from his kingly throne, and they took his glory from him. Then he was driven from the sons of men. His heart was made like the beasts, and his dwelling was with the wild donkeys. They fed him with grass like oxen, and his body was wet with the dew of heaven, till he knew that the Most High God rules in the kingdom of men, and appoints over it whomever he chooses. But you, his son, Belshazzar, have not humbled your heart, although you knew all this. And you have lifted yourself up against the Lord of heaven. They have brought the vessels of his house before you, and you and your lords, your wives, and your concubines have drunk wine from them, and you have praised the gods of silver and gold, bronze and iron, wood and stone, which do not see or hear or know. And the God who holds your breath in his hand and owns all your ways, you have not glorified. Then the fingers of the hand were sent from him, and this writing was written, and this is the inscription that was written, Mene, Mene, Tekel, Upharsin. This is the interpretation of each word. Mene, God has numbered your kingdom and finished it. Tekel, you have been weighed in the balances and found wanting. Peres, your kingdom has been divided and given to the Medes and Persians. Then Belshazzar gave the command, and they clothed Daniel with purple and put a chain of gold around his neck and made a proclamation concerning him that he should be the third ruler in the kingdom. That very night, Belshazzar, king of the Chaldeans, was slain. And Darius the Mede received the kingdom, being about 62 years old. Daniel chapter 6. It pleased Darius to set over the kingdom 120 satraps to be over the whole kingdom, and over these three governors of whom Daniel was one, that the satraps might give account to them, so that the king would suffer no loss. Then this Daniel distinguished himself above the governors and satraps, because an excellent spirit was in him, and the king gave thought to setting him over the whole realm. So the governors and satraps sought to find some charge against Daniel concerning the kingdom, but they could find no charge or fault, because he was faithful, nor was there any error or fault found in him. Then these men said, "We shall not find any charge against this Daniel, unless we find it against him concerning the law of his God." So these governors and satraps thronged before the king and said thus to him, "King Darius, live forever. All the governors of the kingdom, the administrators and satraps, the counselors and advisors, have consulted together to establish a royal statute and make a firm decree that whoever petitions any god or man for 30 days, except you, O king, shall be cast into the den of lions. Now, O king, establish the decree and sign the writing so that it cannot be changed according to the law of the Medes and Persians, which does not alter. Therefore, King Darius, sign the written decree." Now when Daniel knew that the writing was signed, he went home, and in his upper room, with his windows open toward Jerusalem, he knelt down on his knees three times that day, and prayed and gave thanks before his God, as was his custom since early days. Then these men assembled and found Daniel praying and making supplication before his God. And they went before the king and spoke concerning the king's decree. "Have you not signed a decree that every man who petitions any god or man within 30 days, except you, O king, shall be cast into the den of lions?" The king answered and said, "The thing is true, according to the law of the Medes and Persians, which does not alter." So they answered and said before the king, "That Daniel, who is one of the captives from Judah, does not show due regard for you, O king, or for the decree that you have signed, but makes his petition 3 times a day. And the king, when he heard these words, was greatly displeased with himself, and set his heart on Daniel to deliver him. And he labored till the going down of the sun to deliver him. Then these men approached the king and said to the king, "Know, O king, that it is the law of the Medes and Persians that no decree or statute which the king establishes may be changed." So the king gave the command, and they brought Daniel and cast him into the den of lions. But the king spoke, saying to Daniel, "Your God, whom you serve continually, he will deliver you." Then a stone was brought and laid on the mouth of the den. And the king sealed it with his own signet ring and with the signets of his lords, that the purpose concerning Daniel might not be changed. Now the king went to his palace and spent the night fasting, and no musicians were brought before him. Also, his sleep went from him. Then the king arose very early in the morning and went in haste to the den of lions. And when he came to the den, he cried out with a lamenting voice to Daniel. The king spoke, saying to Daniel, "Daniel, servant of the living God, has your God, whom you serve continually, been able to deliver you from the lions?" Then Daniel said to the king, "O king, live forever. My God sent his angel and shut the lions' mouths, so that they have not hurt me, because I was found innocent before him. And also, O king, I have done no wrong before you." Now the king was exceedingly glad for him, and commanded that they should take Daniel up out of the den. So Daniel was taken up out of the den, and no injury whatever was found on him, because he believed in his God. And the king gave the command, and they brought those men who had accused Daniel, and they cast them into the den of lions, them, their children, and their wives. And the lions overpowered them and broke all their bones in pieces before they ever came to the bottom of the den. Then King Darius wrote, "To all peoples, nations, and languages that dwell in all the earth, peace be multiplied to you. I make a decree that in every dominion of my kingdom, men must tremble and fear before the God of Daniel, for he is the living God and steadfast forever. His kingdom is the one which shall not be destroyed, and his dominion shall endure to the end. He delivers and rescues, and he works signs and wonders in heaven and on earth, who has delivered Daniel from the power of the lions." So this Daniel prospered in the reign of Darius and the reign of Cyrus the Persian. Daniel chapter 7. In the first year of Belshazzar, king of Babylon, Daniel had a dream and visions of his head while on his bed. Then he wrote down the dream, telling the main facts. Daniel spoke, saying, "I saw in my vision by night, and behold, the four winds of heaven were stirring up the great sea. And four great beasts came up from the sea, each different from the other. The first was like a lion and had eagle's wings. I watched till its wings were plucked off, and it was lifted up from the earth and made to stand on 2 feet like a man. and a man's heart was given to it. And suddenly another beast, a second, like a bear, it was raised up on one side and had three ribs in its mouth between its teeth. And they said thus to it, Arise, devour much flesh. After this I looked, and there was another, like a leopard, which had on its back four wings of a bird. The beast also had four heads, and dominion was given to it. After this I saw in the night visions, and behold, a fourth beast, dreadful and terrible, exceedingly strong. It had huge iron teeth. It was devouring, breaking in pieces, and trampling the residue with its feet. It was different from all the beasts that were before it, and it had 10 horns. I was considering the horns, and there was another horn, a little one, coming up among them, before whom three of the first horns were plucked out by the roots. And there in this horn were eyes like the eyes of a man, and a mouth speaking pompous words. I watched till thrones were put in place, and the Ancient of Days was seated. His garment was white as snow, and the hair of his head was like pure wool. His throne was a fiery flame, its wheels a burning fire. A fiery stream issued and came forth from before him. 1,000 thousands ministered to him. 10,000 times 10,000 stood before him. The court was seated, and the books were opened. I watched then because of the sound of the pompous words which the horn was speaking. I watched till the beast was slain, and its body destroyed and given to the burning flame. As for the rest of the beasts, they had their dominion taken away, yet their lives were prolonged for a season and a time. I was watching in the night visions, and behold, one like the Son of Man, coming with the clouds of heaven. He came to the Ancient of Days, and they brought him near before him. Then to him was given dominion and glory and a kingdom, that all peoples, nations, and languages should serve him. His dominion is an everlasting dominion which shall not pass away, and his kingdom the one which shall not be destroyed. I, Daniel, was grieved in my spirit within my body, and the visions of my head troubled me. I came near to one of those who stood by and asked him the truth of all this. So he told me and made known to me the interpretation of these things. Those great beasts which are four kings which arise out of the earth. But the saints of the Most High shall receive the kingdom and possess the kingdom forever, even forever and ever. Then I wished to know the truth about the fourth beast, which was different from all the others, exceedingly dreadful, with its teeth of iron and its nails of bronze, which devoured, broke in pieces, and trampled the residue with its feet, and the 10 horns that were on its head, and the other horn which came up, before which three fell, namely, that horn which had eyes and a mouth, which spoke pompous words, whose appearance was greater than his fellows. I was watching, and the same horn was making war against the saints, and prevailing against them, until the Ancient of Days came, and a judgment was made in favor of the saints of the Most High. And the time came for the saints to possess the kingdom. Thus he said, The fourth beast shall be a fourth kingdom on earth, which shall be different from all other kingdoms, and shall devour the whole earth, trample it, and break it in pieces. The 10 horns are 10 kings, who shall arise from this kingdom, and another shall rise after them. He shall be different from the first ones, and shall subdue 3 kings. He shall speak pompous words against the Most High, shall persecute the saints of the Most High, and shall intend to change times and law. Then the saints shall be given into his hand for a time and times and half a time. But the court shall be seated, and they shall take away his dominion to consume and destroy it forever. Then the kingdom and dominion and the greatness of the kingdoms under the whole heaven shall be given to the people, the saints of the Most High. His kingdom is an everlasting kingdom, and all dominions shall serve and obey him. This is the end of the account. As for me, Daniel, my thoughts greatly troubled me, and my countenance changed, but I kept the matter in my heart. Daniel chapter 8. In the third year of the reign of King Belshazzar, a vision appeared to me, Daniel, after the one that appeared to me the first time. I saw in the vision, and it so happened while I was looking, that I was in Shushan, the citadel, which is in the province of Elam. And I saw in the vision that I was by the river Ulai. Then I lifted my eyes and saw, and there, standing beside the river, was a ram which had two horns, and the two horns were high, but one was higher than the other, and the higher one came up last. I saw the ram pushing westward, northward, and southward, so that no animal could withstand him, nor was there any that could deliver from his hand. But he did according to his will, and became great. And as I was considering, suddenly a male goat came from the west, across the surface of the whole earth, without touching the ground, and the goat had a notable horn between its eyes. Then he came to the ram that had two horns, which I had seen standing beside the river, and ran at him with furious power. And I saw him confronting the ram. He was moved with rage against him, attacked the ram, and broke his two horns. There was no power in the ram to withstand him, but he cast him down to the ground and trampled him, and there was no one that could deliver the ram from his hand. Therefore the male goat grew very great. But when he became strong, the large horn was broken, and in place of it, four notable ones came up toward the four winds of heaven. And out of one of them came a little horn which grew exceedingly great toward the south, toward the east, and toward the glorious land. And it grew up to the host of heaven, and it cast down some of the host and some of the stars to the ground, and trampled them. He even exalted himself as high as the prince of the host, and by him the daily sacrifices were taken away, and the place of his sanctuary was cast down. Because of transgression, an army was given over to the horn to oppose the daily sacrifices, and he cast truth down to the ground. He did all this and prospered. Then I heard a holy one speaking,

And another holy one said to that certain one who was speaking, How long will the vision be concerning the daily sacrifices and the transgression of desolation, the giving of both the sanctuary and the host to be trampled underfoot? And he said to me, For 2,300 days, then the sanctuary shall be cleansed. Then it happened, when I, Daniel, had seen the vision and was seeking the meaning, that suddenly there stood before me one having the appearance of a man. And I heard a man's voice between the banks of the Ulai, who called and said, Gabriel, make this man understand the vision. So he came near where I stood, and when he came I was afraid and fell on my face. But he said to me, Understand, son of man, that the vision refers to the time of the end. Now as he was speaking with me, I was in a deep sleep with my face to the ground. But he touched me and stood me upright. And he said, Look, I am making known to you what shall happen in the latter time of the indignation. For at the appointed time the end shall be. The ram which you saw, having the two horns, they are the kings of Media and Persia. And the male goat is the kingdom of Greece. The large horn that is between its eyes is the first king. As for the broken horn and the four that stood up in its place, four kingdoms shall arise out of that nation, but not with its power. And in the latter time of their kingdom, when the transgressors have reached their fullness, a king shall rise, having fierce features, who understands sinister schemes. His power shall be mighty, but not by his own power. He shall destroy fearfully, and shall prosper and thrive. He shall destroy the mighty and also the holy people. Through his cunning, he shall cause deceit to prosper under his rule. And he shall exalt himself in his heart. He shall destroy many in their prosperity. He shall even rise against the prince of princes. But he shall be broken without human means. And the vision of the evenings and mornings which was told is true. Therefore, seal up the vision, for it refers to many days in the future. And I, Daniel, fainted and was sick for days. Afterward I arose and went about the king's business. I was astonished by the vision, but no one understood it. Daniel chapter 9. In the first year of Darius, the son of Ahasuerus of the lineage of the Medes, who was made king over the realm of the Chaldeans, in the first year of his reign, I, Daniel, understood by the books the number of the years specified by the word of the Lord through Jeremiah the prophet, that he would accomplish 70 years in the desolations of Jerusalem. Then I set my face toward the Lord God to make request by prayer and supplications with fasting, sackcloth, and ashes. And I prayed to the Lord my God and made confession and said, O Lord, great and awesome God, who keeps his covenant and mercy with those who love him and with those who keep his commandments, we have sinned and committed iniquity. We have done wickedly and rebelled, even by departing from your precepts and your judgments. Neither have we heeded your servants, the prophets, who spoke in your name to our kings and our princes, to our fathers and all the people of the land. O Lord, righteousness belongs to you, but to us shame of face, as it is this day, to the men of Judah, to the inhabitants of Jerusalem and all Israel, those near and those far off, in all the countries to which you have driven them, because of the unfaithfulness
which they have committed against you. O Lord, to us belongs shame of face, to our kings, our princes, and our fathers, because we have sinned against you. To the Lord our God belong mercy and forgiveness, though we have rebelled against him. We have not obeyed the voice of the Lord our God to walk in his laws, which he set before us by his servants the prophets. Yes, all Israel has transgressed your law and has departed so as not to obey your voice. Therefore, the curse and the oath written in the law of Moses, the servant of God, have been poured out on us because we have sinned against him. And he has confirmed his words, which he spoke against us and against our judges, who judged us, by bringing upon us a great disaster. For under the whole heaven such has never been done as what has been done to Jerusalem. As it is written in the law of Moses, all this disaster has come upon us. Yet we have not made our prayer before the Lord our God, that we might turn from our iniquities and understand your truth. Therefore the Lord has kept the disaster in mind and brought it upon us, for the Lord our God is righteous in all the works which he does, though we have not obeyed his voice. And now, O Lord our God, who brought your people out of the land of Egypt with a mighty hand and made yourself a name as it is this day, we have sinned. We have done wickedly. O Lord, according to all your righteousness, I pray, let your anger and your fury be turned away from your city Jerusalem, your holy mountain, because for our sins and the iniquities of our fathers, Jerusalem and your people are a reproach to all those around us. Now, therefore, our God, hear the prayer of your servant and his supplications, and for the Lord's sake, cause your face to shine on your sanctuary, which is desolate. O my God, incline your ear and hear. Open your eyes and see our desolations and the city, which is called by your name. For we do not present our supplications before you because of our righteous deeds, but because of your great mercies. O Lord, hear. O Lord, forgive. O Lord, listen and act. Do not delay for your own sake, my God, for your city and your people are called by your name. Now, while I was speaking, praying and confessing my sin and the sin of my people Israel, and presenting my supplication before the Lord my God for the holy mountain of God, yes, while I was speaking in prayer, the man Gabriel, whom I had seen in the vision at the beginning, being caused to fly swiftly, reached me about the time of the evening offering. And he informed me and talked with me and said, O Daniel, I have now come forth to give you skill to understand. At the beginning of your supplications, the command went out, and I have come to tell you, for you are greatly beloved. Therefore consider the matter and understand the vision. 70 weeks are determined for your people and for your holy city, to finish the transgression, to make an end of sins, to make reconciliation for iniquity, to bring in everlasting righteousness, to seal up vision and prophecy, and to anoint the most holy. Know therefore and understand that from the going forth of the command to restore and build Jerusalem until Messiah the Prince, there shall be 7 weeks and 62 weeks. The street shall be built again, and the wall, even in troublesome times. And after the 62 weeks, Messiah shall be cut off, but not for himself, and the people of the prince who is to
to come, shall destroy the city and the sanctuary. The end of it shall be with a flood. And till the end of the war, desolations are determined. Then he shall confirm a covenant with many for 1 week. But in the middle of the week, he shall bring an end to sacrifice and offering. And on the wing of abominations shall be one who makes desolate, even until the consummation which is determined is poured out on the desolate. Daniel chapter 10. In the third year of Cyrus, king of Persia, a message was revealed to Daniel, whose name was called Belteshazzar. The message was true, but the appointed time was long, and he understood the message and had understanding of the vision. In those days I, Daniel, was mourning 3 full weeks. I ate no pleasant food, no meat or wine came into my mouth, nor did I anoint myself at all till 3 whole weeks were fulfilled. Now on the 24th day of the first month, as I was by the side of the great river, that is the Tigris, I lifted my eyes and looked, and behold, a certain man clothed in linen, whose waist was girded with gold of Uphaz, his body was like beryl, his face like the appearance of lightning, his eyes like torches of fire, his arms and feet like burnished bronze in color, and the sound of his words like the voice of a multitude. And I, Daniel, alone saw the vision, for the men who were with me did not see the vision, but a great terror fell upon them, so that they fled to hide themselves. Therefore I was left alone when I saw this great vision, and no strength remained in me, for my vigor was turned to frailty in me, and I retained no strength. Yet I heard the sound of his words, and while I heard the sound of his words, I was in a deep sleep on my face, with my face to the ground. Suddenly, a hand touched me, which made me tremble on my knees and on the palms of my hands. And he said to me, O Daniel, man greatly beloved, understand the words that I speak to you, and stand upright, for I have now been sent to you. While he was speaking this word to me, I stood trembling. Then he said to me, Do not fear, Daniel, for from the first day that you set your heart to understand and to humble yourself before your God, your words were heard, and I have come because of your words. But the prince of the kingdom of Persia withstood me 21 days, and behold, Michael, one of the chief princes, came to help me, for I had been left alone there with the kings of Persia. Now I have come to make you understand what will happen to your people in the latter days, for the vision refers to many days yet to come. When he had spoken such words to me, I turned my face toward the ground and became speechless. And suddenly one having the likeness of the sons of men, touched my lips. Then I opened my mouth and spoke, saying to him who stood before me, My Lord, because of the vision, my sorrows have overwhelmed me, and I have retained no strength. For how can this servant of my Lord talk with you, my Lord? As for me, no strength remains in me now, nor is any breath left in me. Then again, the one having the likeness of a man touched me and strengthened me, and he said, O man greatly beloved, fear not, peace be to you. Be strong, yes, be strong. So when he spoke to me, I was strengthened and said, Let my Lord speak,
for you have strengthened me. Then he said, Do you know why I have come to you? And now I must return to fight with the prince of Persia. And when I have gone forth, indeed, the prince of Greece will come. But I will tell you what is noted in the scripture of truth. No one upholds me against these, except Michael, your prince. Daniel chapter 11. Also in the first year of Darius the Mede, I stood up to confirm and strengthen him. And now I will tell you the truth. Behold, three more kings will arise in Persia, and the fourth shall be far richer than them all. By his strength, through his riches, he shall stir up all against the realm of Greece. Then a mighty king shall arise, who shall rule with great dominion and do according to his will. And when he has arisen, his kingdom shall be broken up and divided toward the four winds of heaven, but not among his posterity, nor according to his dominion with which he ruled. For his kingdom shall be uprooted, even for others besides these. Also, the king of the south shall become strong, as well as one of his princes, and he shall gain power over him and have dominion. His dominion shall be a great dominion. And at the end of some years they shall join forces, for the daughter of the king of the south shall go to the king of the north to make an agreement. But she shall not retain the power of her authority, and neither he nor his authority shall stand. But she shall be given up with those who brought her, and with him who begot her, and with him who strengthened her in those times. But from a branch of her roots one shall arise in his place, who shall come with an army, enter the fortress of the king of the north, and deal with them and prevail. And he shall also carry their gods captive to Egypt, with their princes and their precious articles of silver and gold. And he shall continue more years than the king of the north. Also the king of the north shall come to the kingdom of the king of the south, but shall return to his own land. However, his sons shall stir up strife, and assemble a multitude of great forces, and one shall certainly come and overwhelm and pass through. Then he shall return to his fortress and stir up strife. And the king of the south shall be moved with rage and go out and fight with him, with the king of the north, who shall muster a great multitude. But the multitude shall be given into the hand of his enemy. When he has taken away the multitude, his heart will be lifted up, and he will cast down tens of thousands, but he will not prevail. For the king of the north will return and muster a multitude greater than the former, and shall certainly come at the end of some years with a great army and much equipment. Now in those times many shall rise up against the king of the south. Also, violent men of your people shall exalt themselves in fulfillment of the vision, but they shall fall. So the king of the north shall come and build a siege mound, and take a fortified city, and the forces of the south shall not withstand him. Even his choice troops shall have no strength to resist. But he who comes against him shall do according to his own will, and no one shall stand against him. He shall stand in the glorious land with destruction in his power. He shall also set his face to enter with the strength of his whole kingdom, and upright ones with him. Thus shall he do. And he shall give him the daughter of women to destroy it, but she shall not stand with him or be for him. After this,
he shall turn

whom they will not give the honor of royalty, but he shall come in peaceably and seize the kingdom by intrigue. With the force of a flood they shall be swept away from before him and be broken, and also the Prince of the Covenant. And after the league is made with him, he shall act deceitfully, for he shall come up and become strong with a small number of people. He shall enter peaceably even into the richest places of the province, and he shall do what his fathers have not done, nor his forefathers. He shall disperse among them the plunder, spoil, and riches, and he shall devise his plans against the strongholds, but only for a time. He shall stir up his power and his courage against the king of the south with a great army, and the king of the south shall be stirred up to battle with a very great and mighty army. But he shall not stand, for they shall devise plans against him. Yes, those who eat of the portion of his delicacies shall destroy him. His army shall be swept away, and many shall fall down slain. Both these kings' hearts shall be bent on evil, and they shall speak lies at the same table, but it shall not prosper, for the end will still be at the appointed time. While returning to his land with great riches, his heart shall be moved against the holy covenant. So he shall do damage and return to his own land. At the appointed time he shall return and go toward the south, but it shall not be like the former or the latter. For ships from Cyprus shall come against him. Therefore he shall be grieved and return in rage against the holy covenant and do damage. So he shall return and show regard for those who forsake the holy covenant. And forces shall be mustered by him, and they shall defile the sanctuary fortress. Then they shall take away the daily sacrifices, and place there the abomination of desolation. Those who do wickedly against the covenant, he shall corrupt with flattery. But the people who know their God shall be strong and carry out great exploits. And those of the people who understand shall instruct many. Yet for many days they shall fall by sword and flame, by captivity and plundering. Now when they fall, they shall be aided with a little help, but many shall join with them by intrigue. And some of those of understanding shall fall, to refine them, purify them, and make them white, until the time of the end, because it is still for the appointed time. Then the king shall do according to his own will. He shall exalt and magnify himself above every god, shall speak blasphemies against the God of gods, and shall prosper till the wrath has been accomplished. For what has been determined shall be done. He shall regard neither the God of his fathers, nor the desire of women, nor regard any God, for he shall exalt himself above them all. But in their place he shall honor a God of fortresses, and a God which his fathers did not know he shall honor with gold and silver, with precious stones and pleasant things. Thus he shall act against the strongest fortresses with a foreign god, which he shall acknowledge and advance its glory, and he shall cause them to rule over many and divide the land for gain. At the time of the end, the king of the south shall attack him, and the king of the north shall come against him like a whirlwind, with chariots, horsemen, and with many ships. And he shall enter the countries, overwhelm them, and pass through. He shall also enter the glorious land, and many countries shall be overthrown, but these shall escape from his hand.

0: Edom, Moab, and the prominent people of Ammon. He shall stretch out his hand against the countries, and the land of Egypt shall not escape. He shall have power over the treasures of gold and silver, and over all the precious things of Egypt. Also, the Libyans and Ethiopians shall follow at his heels. But news from the east and the north shall trouble him. Therefore, he shall go out with great fury to destroy and annihilate many, and he shall plant the tents of his palace between the seas and the glorious holy mountain. Yet he shall come to his end, and no one will help him. Daniel chapter 12. At that time, Michael shall stand up, the great prince who stands watch over the sons of your people. And there shall be a time of trouble such as never was since there was a nation, even to that time. And at that time your people shall be delivered, everyone who is found written in the book, and many of those who sleep in the dust of the earth shall awake, some to everlasting life, some to shame and everlasting contempt. Those who are wise shall shine like the brightness of the firmament, and those who turn many to righteousness like the stars forever and ever. But you, Daniel, shut up the words and seal the book until the time of the end. Many shall run to and fro, and knowledge shall increase. Then I, Daniel, looked, and there stood two others, one on this river bank and the other on that river bank. And one said to the man clothed in linen, who was above the waters of the river, "How long shall the fulfillment of these wonders be?" Then I heard the man clothed in linen, who was above the waters of the river, when he held up his right hand and his left hand to heaven, and swore by him who lives forever, that it shall be for a time, times, and half a time. And when the power of the holy people has been completely shattered, all these things shall be finished. Although I heard, I did not understand. Then I said, "My Lord, what shall be the end of these things?" And he said, "Go your way, Daniel, for the words are closed up and sealed till the time of the end. Many shall be purified, made white, and refined, but the wicked shall do wickedly, and none of the wicked shall understand, but the wise shall understand. And from the time that the daily sacrifice is taken away, and the abomination of desolation is set up, there shall be 1,290 days. Blessed is he who waits and comes to the 1,335 days. But you, go your way till the end, for you shall rest and will arise to your inheritance at the end of the days."
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0: 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Welcome to The Best Of, messages you may have heard before on Pilgrim Radio. We believe this one is outstanding and should be heard again. And now, here's more information on this weekend's speaker.
1: And this weekend, we are bringing back Alistair Begg's series, Grace and Peace, a study in the book of Ephesians. He is an author and Bible teacher in Ohio. The first message, introducing Ephesians. Now here's Alistair Begg.
2: Well, I invite you to turn to the New Testament, to the book of Ephesians, and to chapter 1, and I'll read from verse 1. Ephesians chapter 1, verse 1. Paul, an apostle of Christ Jesus, by the will of God, to the saints who are in Ephesus and are faithful in Christ Jesus. Grace to you and peace from God our Father and the Lord Jesus Christ. Blessed be the God and Father of our Lord Jesus Christ, who has blessed us in Christ with every spiritual blessing in the heavenly places, even as he chose us in him before the foundation of the world, that we should be holy and blameless before him. In love, he predestined us for adoption as sons through Jesus Christ, according to the purpose of his will, to the praise of his glorious grace, with which he has blessed us in the beloved. In him we have redemption through his blood, the forgiveness of our trespasses, according to the riches of his grace, which he lavished upon us in all wisdom and insight, making known to us the mystery of his will, according to his purpose, which he set forth in Christ as a plan for the fullness of time, to unite all things in him, things in heaven and things on earth. In him we have obtained an inheritance, having been predestined according to the purpose of him who works all things according to the counsel of his will, so that we who were the first to hope in Christ might be to the praise of his glory. In him you also, when you heard the word of truth, the gospel of your salvation, and believed in him, were sealed with the promised Holy Spirit, who is the guarantee of our inheritance until we acquire possession of it to the praise of his glory. For this reason, because I've heard of your faith in the Lord Jesus and your love toward all the saints, I do not cease to give thanks for you, remembering you in my prayers, that the God of our Lord Jesus Christ, the Father of glory, may give you the spirit of wisdom and of revelation in the knowledge of him, having the eyes of your hearts enlightened, that you may know what is the hope to which he has called you, what are the riches of his glorious inheritance in the saints, and what is the immeasurable greatness of his power towards us who believe, according to the working of his great might that he worked in Christ when he raised him from the dead and seated him at his right hand in the heavenly places, far above all rule and authority and power and dominion, and above every name that is named, not only in this age, but also in the one to come. And he put all things under his feet and gave him as head over all things to the church, which is his body, the fullness of him who fills all in all. Thanks be to God for his word. Now, the underlying conviction is this, that God's Spirit has been given to God's people so that through God's word, God's world might be brought to God's Son. There is a sort of inherent logic in that progression. And we recognize that in the teaching of the Bible, there is both the proclaiming of the truth, and then there is the receiving of the truth. The sower is one of the pictures of the Bible teacher. A sower went forth to sow, and when he sowed, some seed fell here and some seed fell there. And in that parable, Jesus makes it perfectly plain that not all of the seed finds fertile ground. Some of it falls on rocky ground. Some of it has a little bit of a response, and then it fades away, it would seem, forever. Perkins, in the 16th century, who, in speaking to students in his day, reminded them that when they taught the Bible, they were teaching it to various categories of listeners. And some, he said, will be unbelievers who know nothing about the gospel and don't care. They don't really know, and they don't really care. There will be others who also are not believing. They know nothing about the gospel. When someone says gospel, it could be a foreign word for all they know. They know nothing about it, but they're teachable. That may be you. You're saying, well, I'm here. I might as well find out something. I could perhaps listen at least with half of my mind. There are others who know what the gospel is, but have never been humbled to see that they actually need the Savior that the gospel provides. So they come Sunday by Sunday by Sunday, and if you ask them after church, they could say, oh yes, I understand the gospel. God was in Christ and making a way for us to be delivered of our sins and set free from the evil one and so on. But if you said to them, and do you actually live in the light of this? They would say, oh no, no, no. No, no, no, I've never actually believed it myself, but I do know what it is. Well, it is in light of that and many more categories too that the sower goes about his task. Again, this past week in a panel discussion, one of the questions was asked about passion in preaching. And somebody, one of my colleagues, waxed eloquent about the importance of passion. And I didn't want to stand against him in any way. I think I believe most of what he said. But it created the impression that, you know, the key to influence was in the passion of the proclaimer. And I said, no, it can't possibly be. It has to be in the power of the word itself. I mean, if the sower sowing the seed goes along going, hey, hey, hey, hey, or just goes, hey, hey, the seed still goes, right? Now, it's not an argument for poor preaching, but it is a reminder that preaching is truth through personality. And different personalities are used by God, but the word is still the same word, and the truth is the truth that the Spirit of God brings home. And as we've systematically, consecutively gone through books of the Bible and continue to do so, what have we discovered? That God's word brings people to faith, it enables people to grow in faith, and it encourages people in turn to share their faith. And when we come, for example, to the book of Ephesians, to the letter of Ephesians, we are back on track again. Peter says to the folks in his day, you know, you have been born again, not through perishable seed, but through imperishable seed, through the word of God. And then he says, you know, all flesh is like grass, and the glory of man like the flower of grass. The grass withers, the flower falls, but the word of the Lord will stand forever. And this is the word which by the gospel was preached to you. He's reminding his readers that their condition in Christ is as a result of the power of the word of God going home to their souls. Incidentally, as I say that, as the Truth for Life building continues to rise, one of the things that we've determined together is that we'll have right across the lintel of the entryway, not a sign that says Truth for Life, but rather this verse which Peter quotes from Isaiah. All flesh is like grass. The grass withers, the flower falls, but the word of the Lord will stand forever. So that anybody who walks in says, well, whatever these people are on about, they're definitely on about the Word of God. So here we are at the Word of God into Ephesians. Six chapters, six wonderful chapters. They have been the means throughout history of bringing many people to an understanding of faith and showing those same people their place in the purposes of God. One remarkable testimony to the impact of the book of Ephesians on a life is one that comes from John Mackay, who was a Scot. He was the principal of Princeton Theological Seminary. And he records how, as a 14-year-old boy, Ephesians grabbed a hold of him. It wasn't in a church service, but he was actually reading Ephesians while he was out walking in the Scottish hills. And he said that he experienced, quotes, a boyish rapture in the Highland Hills, and as a result made a passionate protestation to Jesus Christ among the rocks in the starlight. What a wonderful picture there. The 14-year-old boy reading his Bible and saying, you know, I get it, Lord Jesus Christ, I will serve you in my life. He says, I saw a new world. Everything was new. I had a new outlook, new experiences, new attitudes to other people. I loved God. Jesus Christ became the center of everything. I had been quickened. I was really alive. And later on, he said, to this book, I owe my life. He means his spiritual life. He was 14. 45 years later, he's invited to give lectures at the University of Edinburgh. And he chooses to give the lectures, no surprise, on the book of Ephesians, referring to it as he addressed the students in that day as the distilled essence of the Christian religion. Here, he says, is the distilled essence of Christian faith. It is, he said, truth that sings. It is doctrine set to music. Well, when I read that, I said, boy, that whets my appetite. I've never studied Ephesians systematically and consecutively. It's been suggested to me. I've always resisted it. But here we are, and I, for one, am keen to get going. I hope it also whets your appetite. Let me encourage you to read through this book regularly now. Read through it, all the chapters, at a sitting. It won't take you very long. If you have an iPad and you have the ESV or your Bible translation on it, it will probably have a little press the button to listen, which I did, and I had the opportunity to listen to it all the way through. I don't know how long it took. I was drinking coffee, but it was jolly good, and I liked it, and I'm going to do it again. And the reason I say that is because there's a danger in delving far too quickly into the details and missing the wood for the trees. This is a recurring theme, isn't it? I said the same thing in Daniel. I said, if we don't start far enough back, then we may go completely wrong. The same is true here. Some people immediately start to dissect even the opening couple of verses and definitely into 3, 4, and 5. And so you plow into this great discussion about predestination and election and every other thing, which are vitally important and to which we're going to come. But if you haven't unread the whole letter, then you may miss the point entirely. I mean, if somebody wrote a letter to you, you don't just take the first two sentences and have a big discussion about them. You say, what is the message of the letter? And so we need to understand the message of this letter. We need to understand the score, if you like, to use a sort of musical allusion. I did music at school as a boy up until the age of 16. I thought it was a soft option. That's why I took it. Turned out to be a real pain. And fortunately, I had a really good friend who was very clever. But I used to sit next to him because we had to follow the score. As long as he turned a page, then I could turn a page. Because he knew the score. I didn't know the score. And I learned, you know, about the sonata form. Then they have it introduces the theme. The theme is stated. The theme is explored. The theme is expanded. And the theme is then restated. And there's a sense in which when you read Ephesians, you've got the exact same thing. When you read it for yourself, you'll see that it begins with grace and peace, and it ends with peace and grace. I want simply to introduce the letter by making four observations, all related to the wonder of the gospel, which is what is introduced to us here. What God has done for us in Christ to save us from sin and from the evil one and from hell. First of all, understanding what we might refer to as gospel grammar. Gospel grammar. When we studied languages, again at college, perhaps at university, we quickly realized that it would not be enough simply to learn a lot of nouns. A lot of nouns will be no use to you whatsoever unless you understand the grammatical structure of a language. The same is true in relationship to the gospel. There is, if you like, a grammar to the gospel. And it is very, very important that we're clear concerning this. And the grammar of the gospel falls out quite wonderfully in Ephesians, in that it divides very clearly at the end of chapter 3 from Paul's emphasis on all that God has done for us in Christ, then beginning in chapter 4, all that we now do and become because of what God has done for us in Christ. But he takes three chapters to explain the wonder of God's provision and dealings with his own. And until that is clear, it is a real danger to start on all of the doing stuff. You may have been brought up in a church that every single Sunday when you went away, you were ultimately discouraged. because somebody had said to you, this is what you need to do. And this is, you need to do more of this. And this is what you need to stop doing. And this is what you need to start doing. And you went out the door and you said, how in the world am I going to do this? I've been trying to do this for all my life and I can do it. What is it? What is the divine impetus? What is the dynamic that makes this action possible? The person never told you. That's because of a failure in the grammar of the gospel. What the Bible does in here in Ephesians, and when you read it, you'll understand this, is he takes the first three chapters and the verbs are almost exclusively in the indicative. They're in the indicative. There is one exception, which you can find. And I said that there would be a prize for the person who found it in the first service, and someone found it. So the verbs are in the indicative apart from one that I was able to find in the first three chapters. In other words, first of all, he explains exactly what God has done in Christ. That's the wonder with which he begins in verse 3. Blessed be the God and Father of our Lord Jesus Christ, who has blessed us in Christ with every spiritual blessing in the heavenly places. He chose us in him before the foundation. He predestined us for the adoption of sons. Look at what it's done. See now what God has done. See now what God has done. That's what he's saying. Here you are. You need to understand the grammar of it all. And then once he's done that, he then turns to the imperatives. It is only then that he turns to the imperatives. It is only then that he starts to talk about how to be a proper husband, how to be a proper wife, and so on. And it's very, very possible for us to go through the Bible in such a way that it simply becomes just an experience of how-to discoveries. How to this and how to that and how not to do the next thing. And Paul makes sure that the readers of his letter to the Ephesians do not go wrong on that count. And our study of it will help us to that end as well. This amazing song, oh, how the grace of God amazes me. And then, only after, I think, three verses, or might even be four verses, the first responsive notice sounded, come now the whole of me, eyes, ears, and voice. Come now, in light of all that we have just been affirming. He's loosed me from my bonds. He set me free. Now, surely the proper response, surely the imperative response is this, of course. Gospel grammar. Secondly, gospel geography. He points out to them the geography, if you like, of the gospel. Because if your Bible is open, you will see that the recipients of Ephesians have two homes. To the saints who are in Ephesus and are the faithful in Christ Jesus. So here are their two homes. Number one, they're in Ephesus. And number two, they're in Christ Jesus. Two constituent realities. Two contemporary realities. We can immediately make application to say, in, by the grace of God, having turned to him in repentance and in faith, we find ourselves both in Cleveland and in Christ Jesus. You may have a passport from China, someone else from a passport of South America or from Britain or whatever it might be, or United States passport, but ultimately the believer's passport is in heaven because we are now placed in the heavenly places in Christ Jesus. And it is vitally important that the readers understand this because it works out. If you like, the first three chapters, going back to the grammar, underscore the wonder of what it means to be in Christ Jesus. And the second three chapters then work out what it means to be in Christ Jesus in Ephesus. When these believers in Ephesus gathered together for their worship times and their study of the Bible, they probably didn't look like very much at all. They were living in a culture that was able to tolerate just about anything other than the claims of Christ and those who upheld those claims. The forces of darkness were real forces in Ephesus. Diana of the Ephesians dominated the place. The reconstructed temple of Diana was regarded as one of the early seven wonders of the world. Now, the occult was rampant in Ephesus. The sense of pushback from the surrounding culture was real. Very, very easy then for these believers in Ephesus to feel completely overwhelmed. So Paul is reminding them and reminding us through them that they have been raised from spiritual death and they have been seated with Christ in the heavenly places. I sit beside my King in heavenly places. And this is a remarkable thought. Where does it come from? Well, actually, from Ephesians chapter 2, verse 5. even when we were dead in our trespasses, which is what we are by nature. He made us alive together with Christ. By grace you've been saved. And he raised us up with him and seated us with him in the heavenly places in Christ Jesus. So you have this gospel geography. Tomorrow we will return to the routine of life in Cleveland. But if we belong to Christ, we are not only in Cleveland, but we are also in him. This doesn't mean that we have been removed from the rigors of the battle. Far from it. He's going to mention that in the end of the book in chapter 6, providing us with the armor for our warfare. We haven't been removed from the battle, but we are assured that Christ in his death and in his resurrection has conquered all of his and our enemies. Gospel geography. Thirdly, gospel identity. Gospel identity. As I say, when these people gathered, they wouldn't have looked like very much. Even the brightest and best of them wouldn't have stood out in this culture. We recognize that. We're a diverse group of people. They're all kinds, different backgrounds, different colors, different places. It's quite wonderful. But when you take this little bit on the east side of Cleveland and compare it with the vastness of the greater Cleveland community, you realize that it doesn't amount to very much at all, does it? It doesn't look like very much. Even if we were to stand up and announce all of our capacities and so on. And so it is very important that Paul reminds these Ephesians not only of the grammar of the gospel and the geography of it, but also of their gospel identity. Their identity. Jerry Bridges has a wonderful little book called Who Am I? It's very slim, but it's very good, on the question of our identity in Christ. I just got a book in the mail yesterday morning, which I began immediately to read. It's a Scottish novelist. I read him all the time. And the book begins with this individual who is washed up on the shore of a northern island in Scotland, and it is immediately apparent that he doesn't know who he is. He doesn't know who he is. His incredible loss of identity is stultifying for him. He goes through the first three chapters. I can't wait to get home, actually, to get on with it again. But one of the reasons for Christian ineffectiveness is that we don't know who we are. Who are these people? Look at what he says. He's writing to the saints who are in Ephesus. According to the New Testament, all Christians, young, old, rich, poor, wise, simple, are set apart in Christ by God for his sacred purposes, are thereby made holy, who are put in a standing before God on account of a righteousness which is first of all alien to them in Jesus and which increasingly grows in them as they become the followers of Jesus. We need to get a hold of this because it's very, very different from what you find in many religious expressions for holiness or sainthood. Those of you who've gone to India or places like India will know that it is not uncommon to see, quotes, the holy man. The holy man is usually stripped almost naked. He's usually looks like a royal mess, and he's begging for things. But he is regarded as holy in that community. He is a holy man. It may have nothing at all to do with righteousness. It has to do with religion and with externalism. This is what a holy man looks like. This is what a holy man does. He divests himself of this and that and the next thing. I don't say this to be disruptive. I'm just saying it so that you might do what we need to do, and that is read the Bible and say, would you get to this as a result of reading the New Testament? If my understanding of Ephesians is right, loved ones, that is wrong. And that is one of the reasons why within the framework of an externalized religion, people are constantly thinking it's about me and it's about what I do and it's about how well I do it. And it's, religion is always about how well I do. Christianity is about the wonder of what Christ has done. So that a real Christian is always saying, oh, how the grace of God amazes me. Because I, in myself, am unworthy. We even used in our text the word vile. How politically incorrect is that to describe yourself as vile when you're such a wonderful, fantastic, amazing person? Oh, yes, really? You've spoken to your spouse lately, or have you listened to anybody around you? No, they're saints. They're saints. I am a new creation, we used to sing. No more in condemnation. Here in the grace of God I stand. Or in one of our other songs, I stand in Christ with sins forgiven and Christ in me, the hope of heaven. That's your standing as a saint. So you turn to the person next to you and say, hello, saint. Not only is there identity in sainthood, but it is also in faithfulness. Notice that. To the saints who are in Ephesus and are faithful in Christ Jesus. Chapters 1 to 3. The work of God in setting them apart as saints, chapters 4, 5, and 6, providing the context in which their faithfulness is displayed. When you read the Bible through, when you read these chapters through, as I'm sure you will do, you'll get this overarching understanding. First of all, he describes for them the new life, which is now theirs in the Lord Jesus Christ. He then goes on from that in the end of chapter 2, the middle of chapter 2, to describe the new society which God has constituted in his Son. So that again, as I mentioned earlier, this notion of living isolated lives as Christians, the New Testament knows nothing of it. He brings us to himself individually, but we do not live in him in isolation. So he describes the wonder of what God has done in Christ, the new community that he has produced. Then in chapter 4, he goes on to describe the new standards, which are the standards that will be worked out in that new community. People in Ephesus were surrounded by all kinds of moral and sexual chaos. And he says, now here's going to be what it looks like for you to be a husband in Ephesus. This is what it will be for you to be a single teenager in Ephesus. This is what it will be for you to be holding fast to the truth of God's sovereignty in a world that is preoccupied with stars and signs and mediums and so on. And then finally, when we get there, he describes the new relationships which God has brought about: harmony within the home and hostility towards the evil one. Gospel grammar, gospel geography, gospel identity, and finally, gospel security. Grace to you and peace from God our Father and the Lord Jesus Christ. The security of the gospel is in this, that God grants peace through grace. The security of the gospel is in this, that God grants peace through grace. It is in our understanding of the amazing grace of God that we can rest content even when our hearts condemn us, that we marvel that God in his grace would have reached down to us and inclined our hearts to him and opened our eyes to his truth and made us his own. Read it through and you will discover how grace is just impregnated, particularly through the first three chapters. Grace, which is the unmerited favor of God. It is the root from which salvation flows. Some of us, at least, will marvel at the initiative of God in his provision for us. Loved before the dawn of time. Loved before the dawn of time. When did God start to love you? When you started attending church? When you started showing an interest in religion? When you started reading your Bible? When you decided you were going to be a better person? And he said, oh, I'll love them for that. No, he loved you before the dawn of time. He loved you in Christ before creation, before he created the universe. He loved you. That's what we're talking about when we talk about grace. And it is that grace which then grants peace, first with God and then with one another. He's going to say it in a quite remarkable way, especially for the Jewish-Gentile divide that existed there. When you get into chapter 2, he talks about how God in Jesus has broken down the wall of hostility which existed between the Jew and the Gentile. Now, some of you have gone and you've seen the Wailing Wall and you've seen the drama of what the temple precincts really looked like. And at that time, there was actually literally a wall. And beyond that wall, no Gentile was allowed to go. The wall said, listen, we're the people who know God. You don't know God, and you're not going to know God. In fact, they actually had a sign which warned people about going beyond that wall, saying that we cannot be responsible for your safety if you pass beyond this wall. Paul writes and he says, listen, God has broken down the wall of hostility. That's why when he writes to the Galatians, he says, there's no longer Jew or Gentile, bond or Scythian, slave or free. He doesn't mean that there's no Jewish ethnicity or no Gentile ethnicity. Of course there is. When he speaks about this, it's true not only for Jew and Gentile, but it is true also for rich and poor. The distinctions in humanity that money makes in our preoccupation of the moment, whether it's the redistribution of wealth or whatever else it is, everybody's on about it. And understandably so, it's a challenge. The stock market goes down and down and down, and people are all there. Do you have it? Do you not have it? And if you have it, and so on. If you've come from the right school, you're going to speak to somebody who's over here, and if your social status is such and so on. Where is all this rectified? Where is it rectified in our world? It's a rhetorical question, you don't need to shout out. But where is it rectified? It isn't rectified. There is no political answer for this world. I didn't say I don't care, because I care passionately. I care so much I can't even tell you about how much I care. But the fact of the matter is, I said, God, I thank you that you are sovereign over the affairs of time. I thank you that it is in you that the racial barriers of our nation are dismantled, that it is at the cross that rich and poor bow together, that it is in the Church of Jesus Christ that old people and young people sing together and listen to the Bible together and seek to reach the world together. It is in this place, because listen, the answer to our broken world is found only one place, at the cross of Jesus Christ. He then answers the deepest dilemma of our lives individually. He brings us into a new society. He gives us the standards for the new society, which explode the political preoccupations of our culture and allow us, diverse as we may be in that regard, to be united in this. You see, how do you take someone who is a genius, who is able to substantiate great scientific truth, and somebody like me, and unite us when we say, oh, how the grace of God amazes me. It loosed me from my bonds and set me free. Because the bonds that tie the intellectual giant are the same bonds that tie the intellectual pygmy. Don't write to me about pygmies. It is only in Christ, you see. That's why the church is supposed to be a prototype of the finished product. That God will finally fix this whole thing. He's promised to fix it. He will fix it. And so when people come to a local congregation, they're supposed to say, you know, there's something about these people, it's almost like they're not from here. I mean, they're here, but they're not from here. Well, no, we're not from here, because he raised us into the spiritual places. That is why disunity is so abhorrent, whatever the basis is, because it is in our very unity that we give a picture to a broken, fractured, disunited world that Jesus really is the person he claims to be. Well, that's more than enough. Again, I encourage you to read through these chapters and pray for me as I study them and then as I teach them. Father, thank you for giving us Paul's letter to the Ephesians, written so long ago to a place so far away. Those people lived in what is contemporary Turkey, in all of that challenging environment. And it would be easy for us to be completely overwhelmed, but thank you for reminding us of all that you have done for us in Christ, in order that we might become what we are. Thank you that our identity is wrapped up ultimately not in our job or in our academic success or in our social status, but in our standing in Christ. Thank you that the battle in which we engage is one where Jesus Christ has conquered, and that marginalized though we may be in many ways, we find ourselves anchored to the grace of God. So grant us grace, Lord, and may your peace fill us and flow through us. For Jesus' sake, amen.
0: Well, there you have it. You've been listening to The Best Of, reprised messages which have aired before on Pilgrim Radio and have been brought back because they were the best of. And now, here's more information on the message you just heard.
1: 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Next weekend, we continue the series with a message titled, Chosen in Him. By the way, Truth for Life with Alistair Begg will be hosting the Basics Conference for pastors and church leaders, September 29th and 30th. If you'd like more information, go to basicsconference.org. 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

On Pilgrim Radio, that was Casting Crowns this evening with When We All Get to Heaven. I'm Spencer Dahlke, joining you with more programs and music on the way. 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It's Phil Wickham up next with Your Name is Holy.

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2: Greetings from Pilgrim Radio. I'm Spencer Dahlke. As we celebrate 250 years since the signing of the Declaration of Independence, on Pilgrim Radio this weekend, we'll be revisiting the roots of the American identity and asking, is it worth preserving? This isn't going to be a full review of American history. However, historians Larry Schweikert and John West will later on explain the most important ideas that defined the United States. But to begin our discussion, let's begin by reading the Declaration of Independence. It isn't long, and we'll benefit from reviewing the text and the argument. I'll make a few notes as we go along. But before we begin, it's important to hear two major sections. First, the founders address the principles of government from which they are reasoning. This foundation establishes their right to self-governance. Standing on those principles, the founders will secondly list their grievances against the king. The founders argue that those charges demonstrate the king's intention to usurp local authority and consolidate it in himself. Understanding that, let's read the declaration. When, in the course of human events, it becomes necessary for one people to dissolve the political bands which have connected them with another, and to assume among the powers of the earth the separate and equal station to which the laws of nature and of nature's God entitle them, a decent respect to the opinions of mankind requires that they should declare the causes which impel them to the separation. We hold these truths to be self-evident. In philosophy, self-evident principles are first principles. They're starting points from which one begins to argue. For the signers of the Declaration, these will be the first principles for political order based on who we are as human beings. We hold these truths to be self-evident, that all men are created equal, that they are endowed by their Creator with certain unalienable rights, that among these are life, liberty, and the pursuit of happiness. Again, a brief pause. Happiness to the founders did not mean what we understand happiness to mean. The founders were steeped in classical literature, which often asked the question, what is the good life? Both the Greeks and the Romans, and the founders later on, concluded that the good life was achieved by pursuing and developing virtue. So, as John Adams would later write in a letter to the Massachusetts militia, our Constitution was made only for a moral and religious people. It is wholly inadequate to the government of any other. That to secure these rights, governments are instituted among men, deriving their just powers from the consent of the governed. That whenever any form of government becomes destructive of these ends, it is the right of the people to alter or to abolish it, and to institute new government, laying its foundation on such principles and organizing its powers in such form as to them shall seem most likely to affect their safety and happiness. Prudence, indeed, will dictate that governments long established should not be changed for light and transient causes. One more pause here. We often call this moment in history the American Revolution, but the founders make it clear that they were careful, deliberate, and temperate, even in their uprising. So they weren't revolutionaries proper. They were conserving their system of government, not tearing it down. And accordingly, all experience hath shown that mankind are more disposed to suffer while evils are sufferable than to right themselves by abolishing the forms to which they are accustomed. But when a long train of abuses and usurpations pursuing invariably the same object evinces a design to reduce them under absolute despotism, it is their right It is their duty to throw off such a government and to provide new guards for their future security. Such has been the patient sufferance of these colonies, and such is now the necessity which constrains them to alter their former systems of government. The history of the present King of Great Britain is a history of repeated injuries and usurpations, all having in direct object the establishment of an absolute tyranny over these states. To prove this, let facts be submitted to a candid world. He has refused his assent to laws, the most wholesome and necessary for the public good. He has forbidden his governors to pass laws of immediate and pressing importance, unless suspended in their operation till his assent should be obtained, and when so suspended, he has utterly neglected to attend to them. He has refused to pass other laws for the accommodation of large districts of people, unless those people would relinquish the right of representation in the legislature, a right inestimable to them and formidable to tyrants only. He has called together legislative bodies at places unusual, uncomfortable, and distant from the depository of their public records for the sole purpose of fatiguing them into compliance with his measures. He has dissolved representative houses repeatedly for opposing with manly firmness his invasions on the rights of the people. He has refused for a long time after such dissolutions to cause others to be elected, whereby the legislative powers, incapable of annihilation, have returned to the people at large for their exercise, the state remaining in the meantime exposed to all the dangers of invasion from without and convulsions within. He has endeavored to prevent the population of these states, for that purpose obstructing the laws for naturalization of foreigners, refusing to pass others to encourage their migrations hither, and raising the conditions of new appropriations of lands. He has obstructed the administration of justice by refusing his assent to laws for establishing judiciary powers. He has made judges dependent on his will alone for the tenure of their offices and the amount and payment of their salaries. He has erected a multitude of new offices and sent hither swarms of officers to harass our people and eat out their substance. He has kept among us in times of peace standing armies without the consent of our legislatures. He has affected to render the military independent of and superior to the civil power. He has combined with others to subject us to a jurisdiction foreign to our Constitution and unacknowledged by our laws, giving his assent to their acts of pretended legislation. For quartering large bodies of armed troops among us, for protecting them by a mock trial from punishment for any murders which they should commit on the inhabitants of these states, for cutting off our trade with all parts of the world, for imposing taxes on us without our consent, for depriving us in many cases of the benefits of trial by jury, for transporting us beyond seas to be tried for pretended offenses, for abolishing the free system of English laws in a neighboring province, establishing therein an arbitrary government, and enlarging its boundaries so as to render it at once an example and fit instrument for introducing the same absolute rule into these colonies. For taking away our charters, abolishing our most valuable laws, and altering fundamentally the forms of our governments. For suspending our own legislatures, and declaring themselves invested with power to legislate for us in all cases whatsoever. He has abdicated government here by declaring us out of his protection and waging war against us. He has plundered our seas, ravaged our coasts, burnt our towns, and destroyed the lives of our people. He is at this time transporting large armies of foreign mercenaries to complete the works of death, desolation, and tyranny already begun with circumstances of cruelty and perfidy scarcely paralleled in the most barbarous ages and totally unworthy the head of a civilized nation. He has constrained our fellow citizens taken captive on the high seas to bear arms against their country, to become the executioners of their friends and brethren, or to fall themselves by their hands. He has excited domestic insurrections amongst us and has endeavored to bring on the inhabitants of our frontiers, the merciless Indian savages, whose known rule of warfare is an undistinguished destruction of all ages, sexes, and conditions. In every stage of these oppressions, we have petitioned for redress in the most humble terms. Our repeated petitions have been answered only by repeated injury. A prince whose character is thus marked by every act which may define a tyrant is unfit to be the ruler of a free people. Nor have we been wanting in attentions to our British brethren. We have warned them from time to time of attempts by their legislature to extend an unwarrantable jurisdiction over us. We have reminded them of the circumstances of our emigration and settlement here. We have appealed to their native justice and magnanimity, and we have conjured them by the ties of our common kindred to disavow these usurpations, which would inevitably interrupt our connections and correspondence. They too have been deaf to the voice of justice and of consanguinity. We must, therefore, acquiesce in the necessity which denounces our separation and hold them, as we hold the rest of mankind, enemies in war and in peace, friends. We, therefore, the representatives of the United States of America in General Congress assembled, appealing to the Supreme Judge of the world for the rectitude of our intentions, do, in the name and by authority of the good people of these colonies, solemnly publish and declare that these United Colonies are, and of right ought to be, free and independent states, that they are absolved from all allegiance to the British Crown, and that all political connection between them and the state of Great Britain is and ought to be totally dissolved, and that as free and independent states, they have full power to levy war, conclude peace, contract alliances, establish commerce, and to do all other acts and things which independent states may of right do. And for the support of this declaration, with a firm reliance on the protection of divine providence, we mutually pledge to each other our lives, our fortunes, and our sacred honor. A few concrete historical traditions fed the American identity. Historian Larry Schweikert explains how the United States was uniquely and excellently shaped by four pillars coming together in one nation, even from its beginning as the several British colonies. Would you name those for us and explain to us why you believe they uniquely define the American identity?
0: In our first edition of Patriots History, we didn't have these, and we just had kind of a more nebulous take on what it was to be an American. We did some research, and we figured out what four things America has that no other nation in history has ever had, even to this day, especially from its origins. No nation has ever started with these four pillars, and they all apply to the Pilgrims in Plymouth. Not to Jamestown. I'll explain that in a minute. But the four pillars are a Christian, mostly Protestant, religious tradition. And that's important not for reasons of theological differences so much as it was for church governance, which was bottom up and congregational. No other nation in the world started with a congregational Christian basis. Second of all, common law. Common law came down to England from the Germanic tribes, who were, pagan, and they believed that gods put the law in the hearts of men and that men would elect or select their own leaders. And that came over to England and was ratified really in the Glorious Revolution of 1688, when it was Congress that placed the crowns on the head of William and Mary, not the Archbishop of Canterbury or the Pope or somebody like that. So we got our common law tradition from the English, who still have it, but they, of course, do not have a written constitution. We do. But they, of course, are not Protestant. Anglicans are not Protestants. You know, Henry VIII wanted a hottie, and the church wouldn't give him a divorce, so he he split from the Catholic Church and created the Church of England with himself as the top. But that's top down. Catholic Church is top down. Greek Orthodox Church is top down. Islam is top down. Only the Protestant variation is bottom up that says that church congregations can decide for themselves what they do and don't want to believe. Also, at the outset of both Jamestown and Plymouth, this is where they start to merge a little bit. The third pillar was private property with written titles and deeds. And the second part's very important. There's sections of Africa to this day that don't have written titles and deeds. Of course, liberal academics always celebrate, it's an oral tradition. Yeah, well, oral tradition equals might makes right, because an oral tradition is it's your word against his. And since there's no real arbiter or way of proving it, you end up fighting and the toughest guy wins. We thought it was so important, and largely because both Jamestown and Plymouth starved. Jamestown was starving within months of arriving. And after their second winter, they had what was called the starving time. Never a good part in a book when you come up to the starving time. You know it's not going to be a happy part of the book. They lost half their number. They were eating dung and shoelaces and rats and, you know, rocks. And my wife and I love these cooking shows where you get a market basket of goods, you know, you go, oh, we have a rock, we have a rat, shoelaces and dung. Oh, I know what I'm doing with that. I'm going to make a wonderful rat puree with fried shoelaces over the top and a little bit of dung dressing. It'll be fantastic. So after a couple of seasons there in Jamestown, they ditched that under Captain John Smith for private property. Here's your grain, your grain, your grain, your land, your land, your land. He who will not work will not eat. And lo and behold, they didn't have as much abundance as Plymouth did, but they had enough to get by after that. In Plymouth, John Carver did the same thing. After one season of starving, he says, okay, enough of this stuff. And he handed out private land to everybody and says, this is your land, go away. You work your land yourself. And then they had abundance. And by 1623, they had so much abundance, they gave a Thanksgiving, which they invited the Indians. The last one is a free market, or as we would call it, capitalism, which started in Plymouth in 1630 with the creation of a mill that required a full-time miller, which all the farmers had to pay him out of their own crops because he was busy milling all the time. So these are the four pillars. And to this day, no nation on earth has all four of those. Certainly nobody had them from their birth. Once we came to that conclusion, these are the four pillars, we kind of restructured the book and any subsequent stuff I've been doing to take account of what do those four pillars mean, how are they played out in the history of the country, and kind of where are they today?
2: It's interesting that you point out that all four of them were, in fact, found at Plymouth. You mentioned Jamestown is not the right model for how America has been shaped. Can right you compare and contrast Plymouth with Jamestown?
0: Jamestown was Anglican. Plymouth was Protestant, Puritan. Jamestown did not have common law. They came over with a list of, I think it was five or eight directors, of whom John Smith was one, but he didn't know it. He was locked in a jail, a brig on the ship when they came over, and was only released when they actually got to America, and they undid the seal, and there he was as one of the directors. They go, oops, sorry about that. But Plymouth on the Mayflower had a little meeting before they all left, really, in their final departure to come ashore, and they drafted the Mayflower Compact, which some argue is our first constitution. And among other things, it pledged loyalty to the king. It made everybody equal. Half of the members of the contingent that came over on the Mayflower were what were called strangers. They were not Puritans. So on board the Mayflower, everyone's equal. All strangers are equal with all members of the church. And lastly, they selected a leader, John Carver. Remember, Jamestown leader was appointed for them top down from England. This is bottom up. They select their own leader. So in those two very key ways, Plymouth, not Jamestown, is the model for American exceptionalism, which means slavery is irrelevant because there were no slaves at Plymouth and nothing came. No American exceptionalism came out of Jamestown, only out of Plymouth.
2: You mentioned slavery. I mean, obviously slavery is a mar, you know, it's a scar in American history. Was that more present in Jamestown than it was in Plymouth?
0: Oh, yeah. There were no slaves in Plymouth for a very long time. I'm not sure Plymouth itself ever got slaves. I know parts of Massachusetts got a few. It wasn't until 1619, 12 years after they had been in Jamestown, that the first slaves arrived from a Dutch trading vessel. But David Bryan Davis is probably the very best authority on slavery anywhere. He's got three or four books, The Problem of Slavery in Western Civilization, The Problem of Slavery in the American all these things start with The Problem of Slavery. So like all my stuff starts with The Patriot's History. And he gets into depth about they weren't sure what to do with slaves. Many were treated like indentured servants. And of course, the indentured servant trade was massive. There were more in 1619. There were vastly more white slaves in the West Indies than existed in all of America put together. Probably some numbers say 80, 90,000 white indentured servants, except they really weren't indentured servants, because under the contract of those days, a owner could extend the indenture for almost as long as he wanted for any violation he attempted to run off. He talked back to me, any number of things. And we see people's indentures starting at 5 years, and basically they become slaves for life. Probably the biggest difference between an indenture and a slave was that indentures were viewed as free men to some extent, in that they could marry. But that's about the extent of it. And there was so much confusion in the early colonies, especially Massachusetts, Maryland, Virginia, that in courts, indentured servitude and slavery were treated the same. It was just synonymous. And so sometimes you're never sure if somebody was a slave or an indentured servant. And of course, some of the earliest indentured servants who came over were black. They worked off their indentures and they held slaves.
2: How have these four pillars shaped American civil and political orders, really culminating in the Declaration of Independence?
0: Yeah. Well, first of all, and let's jump all the way to 2020. You might remember in 2020 with COVID that Australia and Canada locked down like crazy. I mean, they were this close to looking like Nazi Germany with concentration camps and stuff, and you could only go out certain times of the day. I mean, they were ruthless. They shut down a trucker strike and all this. They were just horrible. And I would constantly have people come up to me and say, well, I don't get it. Aren't they democracies? Well, yes, they're democracies, but they don't have the four pillars of American exceptionalism, which is why they acted the way they did. They had no history, because Canada was Catholic, then was an Anglican nation, and Australia is an Anglican nation. They had no history whatsoever of bottom-up resistance to authority. We were burning governors' houses by the 1650s and 60s, you know? Governors were terrified of the state legislatures because the power was bottom-up. Neither the Australians nor the Canadians had any religious experience with pushing back or with bottom-up governance. They had no experience in resisting that way because they were dominions of Great Britain until the early parts of the 21st century. We had almost 150 years of preparation of self-government because the British just didn't care about us. And so by the time the revolution came, we had both of those things really well in hand, bottom-up religious resistance, bottom-up civil resistance. And one of the things people don't understand, we all cite the Tea Act and the Boston Tea Party and all that. Nothing would have happened had Britain not instituted the intolerable acts that followed those. And one of the intolerable acts that people never seem to grasp was that the colonies were going to be put back under the royal authority of Canada. In other words, they were going to take a nation that was bottom up in religion, bottom up in politics, and put us under a nation that was top down. And that ignited the Sons of Liberty and the various meetings around the country saying, no, this is not going to work. I think, and I haven't done a study on this, but I think that you could probably show that the early American firebrands were more concerned about this aspect of being put under a Catholic nation than they were about the political abuses from the king. But I can't prove it. I have a hypothesis about that.
2: But the United States is not merely a pragmatic country. The founders endorsed hard principles which grew organically from their history and worldview. Those ideas would become the first principles of self-government expressed in this Declaration of Independence. American government scholar John West at the Discovery Institute shares his thoughts.
3: The great English writer G.K. Chesterton said when he came to America in the 1920s, and then he went back and wrote a book about what he saw in America. And although he wasn't American, I think he hit upon something kind of important. And he said that basically, of all the countries in the world, America, in his view, was the only nation founded on a creed. But what he was pointing out is that, you know, if you're in Japan, typically to be a Japanese citizen, you're of Japanese ethnic descent, and that's who you are. And that's also true until more recently, most European and other countries. Americans do have similarities between many of the immigrants who have come here. But what he was pointing out is that what really unified us was this creed that he found in the Declaration of Independence, of these fundamental ideas that everyone who's an American, even if they came here 5 years ago as opposed to 200 years ago, they're really expected to believe, or at least they should be expected to believe. And he found that rather interesting because he thought that the Declaration of Independence and its was actually, as he talked about, a theological creed because it makes a lot of claims about God and human beings. And so, I mean, I think it's correct to say that we're not just a creed. America isn't just an idea. It is a people, and the people have a culture, and that culture is formed by many things, including religion, in this case, Christianity. So that's true, but that doesn't get you all that far because you still have to get to, well, how did it shape us? What are those ideas? You know, even if you say that sort of Christianity influenced America, or that, say, a lot of Americans historically came from England, as ancestors on my dad's side did, go back to the 1600s. They were settlers of Connecticut, Protestant dissenters, the Pilgrims, not on the Mayflower, but a few years later. So I understand that idea of a heritage American, but that doesn't get you so far if you're a descendant from that today and you trash our beliefs.
2: That's a controversial idea, apparently, that America is founded on principles and not on, you know, religion or ethnicity or anything like this. Why?
3: It has become, and I think that on, again, I consider myself a theologically and politically conservative Christian. Having said that, there are some on the right, I think because they've seen how these ideas have been misused by, say, the progressives and sort of twisted beyond recognition, rather than go back to the original ideas and defend them, they just say, oh, to heck with it, let's just, you know, trash it all. And so, interestingly, there were two speeches recently in the last couple of months by two sitting Supreme Court justices, and they both got a lot of notoriety, especially including among conservatives. One was by Justice Gorsuch, giving an interview where he actually said exactly what you just said, that we're based on a creed and not just race or ethnicity or even religion, even though I would say, you know, Christianity feeds into those ideas. But ultimately, the test of whether you're a citizen is not whether you're a Christian or whether you are of a certain race. And so he said that, and he got roasted by many of the people, even on the right, who have been persuaded that we aren't really a creed. I mean, when they say it more moderately, that we're not just an idea, I think that's fine. That's true. We're a culture, we're a people. Where I sort of go off is where people just even attack the idea that there is a creed that everyone should be expected to believe in, and that the founders thought those were right for everyone, whether they're Christian or Jew or something else, that it's right for everyone. And that, because that is what the founders believed.
2: Since America is based on principles, you know, in the Declaration and such, where did those principles come from? I mean, I have heard they're organic. They came out of our history.
3: That's actually a really interesting question. So let's just go through a few of the ideas in the Declaration of Independence. The Declaration actually starts by referring to something that most people just pass over. It's a phrase, the laws of nature and of nature's God. Where does that come from? Well, it actually comes from both the Bible and the Middle Ages and into the 16 and 1700s. Many Christian thinkers and then ultimately some non-Christian thinkers, but it really is rooted in Christianity. So what are the laws of God? Well, the laws of God are the laws given by the Bible. I mean, that's the Ten Commandments, other things, that's the laws of God. But what are the laws of nature? And sometimes people think, well, this is some secular atheist plot. No, it's not. The laws of nature are what the Bible talks about, say, in Romans 2, when Paul says that the moral law is actually written on the hearts even of the Gentiles. And throughout the Bible, God appeals to people's sense of justice, their sense of equity, their sense of right and wrong, as if they have this sense, regardless of whether they have the Bible or not. And so what the founders were saying, were encapsulating in laws of nature and laws of the laws of nature and nature's God, were encapsulating this Christian view that morality can be known both through special divine revelation through the Bible, and I happen to think as a Christian that's the clearest exposition, but that God did not leave us without a witness to the fundamental laws of morality and right and wrong. He wrote them on our hearts. Yes, we can deface them in various ways, but I agree. When C.S. Lewis, who many people know, wrote his book Mere Christianity and also a little book called The Abolition of Man, where he argued that there was this fundamental law of right and wrong that everyone has some access to, whether they're Christians or not, he was just rearticulating what Paul said. And then it wasn't just Paul. Starting after the Bible, pretty much every serious Christian thinker through the centuries made the same arguments. And you find it in people like Aquinas, who is Catholic, you find the same view in Martin Luther and in John Calvin. Some of my fellow evangelical Protestants think that this idea that there's a natural moral law written on us is an invention of Catholics. No, Catholics and Protestants agreed on the same time. And the actual phrase, laws of nature, and nature's God, can be found in slight variation in John Locke. And so then some people think, well, John Locke was more of a secular Enlightenment thinker. There's debate on that. John Locke was heavily influenced by Christians. But where did he get that phrase from? He got from Richard Hooker, who was an Anglican theologian, and Hooker took it from Thomas Aquinas. Again, so that's just one concept in the Declaration of Independence, that it starts off on giving the big view of things is that we're subject to the laws of nature and nature's God. So it's basically saying the Bible and our conscience written on our hearts, we're all subject to that. But let's get to maybe, the biggest, most famous phrase of the Declaration is probably that all men are created equal. Well, where do you get that from? When I was a college professor, I taught hundreds upon hundreds of students about the Declaration of Independence. And when we came about all men are created equal, it became clear that most of them really didn't know what it meant. They wanted it to be true, but there are all sorts of differences. We don't have the same intelligence. I'm not as capable at math as many people are. In fact, C.S. Lewis, who's brilliant on many things, flunked his math exams trying to get into Oxford. What do the founders mean that all men are created equal? This is nonsense. In fact, John Adams, who was on the committee that wrote the Declaration of Independence, his son wrote him, Dad, basically, what does that mean? That's not true. Everyone is radically unequal. John Adams then has a very interesting reply, which we could go into, but I want to say more generally. They were hearkening back to the teaching of Christianity that we're all created in the image of God. The first way the founders thought we were equal really is humans are different than other living things. And so we have reason. We have the capability of reason. So we're not like a mosquito or a rock. As a class, humans are much more equal to each other and being able to reason than any of us are with a dog, even though I love dogs. I mean, it's just, so in reason, we have moral capabilities even if we trash it. Again, a mosquito isn't going to deliberate morally about whether to bite you or not. Humans can deliberate about moral things. And so again, as a class, humans are much more equal to each other radically, than they are to anyone else. But then there are some other ways that the founders talked about that people don't know, really focus on. It's not that we're just equal in positive ways. They thought we were all sinful and imperfect. Well, where did they get that from? Well, they got that from the Bible. They got that from in the New England Primer. They taught people their ABCs, and A was, in Adam's fall, sinned we all. So this was ingrained in the American consciousness, and this is one reason why the American Revolution didn't end up like the French Revolution, is that human beings are also equally sinful. There were very specific ways coming out of largely the Christian tradition that the founders thought that we were equal. Now, they didn't think, and the Christian tradition does not teach, that the only way you can know all of these things is through the Christian tradition. I think Christianity clearly espouses them. But again, God doesn't leave himself without witness. To know that people are sinful, you don't need to read the Bible. You just need to look around you to know that human beings have reasoning powers, whereas mosquitoes don't. The truths in the Bible, I think sometimes Christians have this wrong idea that you can't be expected to believe those truths unless you're a Christian who believes in the Bible. The founders would have disagreed with that, although they thought, and in fact, even non-Christians among the founders thought that the idea of human equality was most clearly taught in the Bible. So someone like Thomas Paine, who trashed the Bible, believed in God, but thought the Bible was basically a bunch of fables, he himself admitted that the idea of human equality you find really first and in pristine teaching in the Bible. But they also believed, ultimately, their truth does not rise or fall on whether you believe in the Bible. They're really true.
4: And that's the core, I suppose, people have said of, you know, the American identity is the equality and the consent of the governed, that sort of a thing. But
3: because we're equal in those fundamental respects, that plays into we're endowed with inalienable rights. That comes directly from the idea that we're both created equal and that God is the endower of rights. And that wasn't just, we could dig down deep into this, but that wasn't just boilerplate rhetoric. When they said that God endowed us with rights, they didn't think God was a fairy story. And I also probably am one of the first who actually delves into why they thought there was a creator. Because many people don't realize that at the time of the founding, the 1700s, it was coming off the rise of the Scientific Revolution. And the Scientific Revolution, again, was influenced by Christians. Most of the founders of what we consider modern science, they were motivated to do science because they thought nature proclaimed God's handiwork. And that it was because nature was created by a supra-rational God that it was coherent and we could understand it. Christians thought that God created everything. He created it originally good, and that God is, I'd say, supra-rational. He's not just irrational. He's supra-rational. And you should expect nature to reflect his wisdom. And so nature is actually there understandable for us to understand, and we should expect it to be coherent. That was the animating impulse of modern science. And they all thought that nature's complexity, that its purposefulness pointed logically to a creator. And our founders, even deists like Benjamin Franklin, who believed in God, but not that Jesus was God, sadly for him, thought that nature proclaimed evidence of a creator. And the founders were actually reading many of what were known as the British natural theologians. And these were early scientists who also, they studied nature because they thought it proclaimed evidence of God. And a lot of our founders read those. So when they said, you know, that there's a creator and the creator, that he endows us with our rights, that wasn't just a fairy story. That wasn't just a rhetoric. They believed reality pointed to a creator. That was objective reality for everyone. And then you just think about life, liberty, and pursuit of happiness. What do they mean? Why does our right to life come from a creator? Well, that's because we don't create ourselves. We don't create our kids. You know, they develop in the womb. We owe our life to God. And so the point is that if we owe our life to our creator, human beings don't have the right to arbitrarily take the life of someone else because they didn't give them life. So that's what they meant with the right to life. And liberty and pursuit of happiness sort of go together. But there's a big misunderstanding today. Liberty was not license. Liberty, according to the founders, because it was bounded by the laws of nature and nature's God, liberty was actually understood not as the opposite of both slavery on one side and licentiousness or libertinism on the, or anarchy on the other side. It was sort of the golden mean. It was the right to do things within the laws of nature and nature's God. It was a very important thing. So to live your life, to pursue your career, if it's a lawful career, to move wherever you want among the United States, you know, to do things like that. It wasn't the right to use drugs that destroy you, to engage in pornography or other things. That's not what they were talking about. Liberty was different from both anarchy or slavery. In fact, they thought anarchy was slavery to your passions. But within that, that does mean a lot of things. So the founders thought that the right to liberty included the right to your opinions, including your opinions about God. And so that's why they did. So someone like, say, the only pastor to sign the Declaration of Independence was devout conservative evangelical John Witherspoon. And in his lectures on moral philosophy, which too many people haven't read, he talks about the importance of the liberty of our own opinions, including our opinions about how best to worship God. He was really for evangelical conservative Christianity, but he thought that the government should not be punishing people based on their religious beliefs.
4: Picking up from that idea of the conscience that we all share, natural law, mm-hmm. I wanted to ask about slavery. If the founders believed in the equality of all mankind, why did slavery go on as long as it did?
3: Well, it's really interesting. Of course, human beings are sinful, and that included the founders. But what's really interesting is that when they started to proclaim the idea that humans are created equal, that had real-world consequences, which meant that many of the founders who had slaves at various points emancipated those slaves. It meant that even some slaveholders like Thomas Jefferson and James Madison, who lived in the South and so actually had a lot of slaves, were put forward emancipation legislation that after a certain date, people born into slavery would be born into freedom. Unfortunately, that proposal by Madison and Jefferson didn't pass. But what it meant is that what you actually saw, actually after the American Revolution, a number of states, mainly northern states, but that had permitted slavery, abolished it. New York abolished it on July 4th. That was the effective date. The founders understood. In fact, some of them actually wrote about I think it may have been John Jay, you know, how can we enslave people when we say we're proclaiming that all men are created equal? And so they understood that their actions were contradictory to that standard. So what you actually see in the, say, two or three decades after the Declaration of Independence is a movement in many American states to abolish slavery and many founders to basically emancipate their slaves. But then something changed. What happened was the invention of the cotton gin helped make slavery and the plantation system a lot more profitable. But then you also had these new ideas developing in the name of science that claimed that despite what the Bible said, despite what the observation of nature seemed to show, that human beings, you know, whether you're black or white or something else, you're not a mosquito. You're not a rock. You have consciousness. You have a moral faculty. You have a reasoning faculty. You have an immortal soul. If you're a Christian, you would believe that. Despite that clear teaching of both the observation of nature and of the Bible, you had people claiming in the name of science that, well, actually, we aren't all descended from the same, you know, ancestral couple. Maybe we're created separately and that there are higher and lower races and some really aren't fully human, and that science teaches this. So once you had the economics of, you know, through things like the cotton gin to make it more profitable, so you had the greed motive, and then you had science coming alongside, oh, and science proves that we're not fundamentally equal. We're actually fundamentally radically unequal. And that, in fact, there are people who are really subhumans who, you know, if you're not the white race. That fusion of greed and science really overturned things. And so by the early decades of the 19th century, so just a few decades later, the situation in America really had changed. And where the founding generation was at best embarrassed by slavery and thought that it needed to ultimately be gotten rid of. And actually, people may remember, or maybe they don't, that in the Constitutional Convention, they actually set a date, it was 20 years hence, but by which when you could end the slave trade. The Declaration of Independence, the Declaration especially that all men are created equal, actually did help push forward the abolition of slavery.
4: Well, the other subject is the consent of the governed. Biblically speaking, Christ teaches that authority comes from God. So, but the founders, of course, say in the Declaration that the authority of government comes from the consent of the governed. Why does consent matter, and how do we get to that connection?
3: The consent of the governed flowed from the idea that all men are created equal and endowed by their creator with certain unalienable rights. If you understand that humans have this basic sense of equality, then it flows to the idea is that, well, government should ultimately be based on consent, because no one is so good and supreme that they can act like God over other human beings. In other words, that the type of power that humans exercise over animals, no human is so supreme like that, that they should treat other humans like that. And that, so that's where they got the idea of consent of the governed, which didn't mean that you didn't have governing officials, that didn't mean that they didn't have some authority, but that ultimately that authority was tempered by the fact that we're all created in the image of God. So that's their rationale. Now, how do you get this from the Bible? I would go back to ancient Israel before you had kings. It's really interesting. If you read, and I think even some of the founders, you know, talk about that. If you read, you know, in the time of judges and things, you had very limited government. You basically had limited where the people ruled through their families and tribes and elders that were, you know, representatives of the people. And when they wanted a king, that was not imposed by God. People should go back and reread that. That was actually a judgment. God allowed them to have a king because they wanted to be like every other nation on earth. They didn't want to just be ruled by God as king with some appointed elders and you know that they relied on and sort of self-government. They lusted after a king, and God relented. That was not something that God wanted them to have. So anyone who says that monarchy is sort of God's de facto, you know, way of government, they have to deal with the fact that God actually criticized Israel for wanting that. And more than that, I would like to bring people back to the story of Joseph in the Old Testament. And Joseph is a hero, but it was only a few years ago when I was rereading it that it struck me that although Joseph is a hero in Egypt, it's actually a very poignant and ironic and disturbing story by the end. Because if you read it just in its own terms, Joseph saves his people from starvation, but at what cost? At the end, it's like they sell themselves to the Pharaoh. And so Joseph, although he did rescue his people, and so he's heroic, and he was personally heroic, you see this really sad, in a way, ending, because he's the setup for what happens in Exodus. It's not just that the Pharaoh that didn't know Joseph, it's that by the end of Genesis, Joseph is selling his own people basically into subjection because they're hungry. And so, well, we'll take it all and we'll give it back to you and you pay this tithe. You know, basically, the Pharaoh owns it all. That is not a picture that God is upholding. And so I would say that the idea of unlimited government, where you have God-like rulers who aren't God, is actually throughout the Bible. The Bible does not paint a good picture of absolute rulers or of monarchs. And that's not really the preferred thing promoted in the Bible. Now, I would say that, you know, there are a variety of governments you could have that would be consistent with parts of the Bible. And so I'm not going to claim that the American is the only way you can have that. But I do think that the insight of the founders that we are fundamentally equal in how we're created by God, and that that does have repercussions for the type of government and the type of authority you have, I think is right. And where the challenge you see today, post-Civil War, with the rise of something known as the progressive movement, you basically have people who deny that we're fundamentally equal, that we're radically unequal, especially races. But even whites are radically unequal, depending on whether you're immigrants or whatever else. And so that we are only fit to be ruled by unelected bureaucrats who are scientifically trained. So neutral scientific experts. So today, you know, people talk about the deep state. Well, or during COVID, you know, the science says, so you must do it. And you just do whatever someone who says that they're a scientist says, regardless of what the actual science says, you have to do it. That comes from the late 19th, early 20th century, where the progressive movement repudiated. They didn't believe in the natural fundamental rights that the founders thought. They said, oh, yeah, they believed that in the 1700s. Now, because of science, we know better. They repudiated the Declaration of Independence and advocated for basically government rule by unelected, scientifically trained experts who are going to be neutral for our good.
2: These are many of the principles that define us as Americans. So, as we celebrate our country this July, many things could discourage us. Benjamin Franklin was once asked, "Mr. Franklin, what kind of government do we have?" To which he famously responded, of course, "A republic, if you can keep it." We human beings are very forgetful. So I invite you to remember these principles of free government. Remember why our country's founders fought and died. And remember, most importantly, who you are in Christ, which is our greatest security. I'm Spencer Dahlke on Pilgrim Radio. Thank you for listening, and happy Independence Day.

That was We the Kingdom singing God's Way on Pilgrim Radio to open up the rest of our hour with just a few songs. I trust that our time with these self-evident truths this 4th of July weekend was encouraging and a great reminder of who we are as Americans. It's Katie Nicole. As we turn back to our music now, though, pressing on to R.C. Sproul, times 2 at 9 p.m. Pacific time, as Nicole sings for us now, By the Grace of God.

0: 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Welcome to R.C. Sproul Times 2. The late Dr. R.C. Sproul was a theologian, founder of Ligonier Ministries, and co-pastor of St. Andrew's Chapel in Sanford, Florida. For many years, Dr. Sproul delivered classroom lectures on various topics of theology and the Bible. You'll hear two of those lectures on today's program. Here are the details.
1: The messages are from the series in Acts. The first message is titled Paul's Arrest at Jerusalem and will be followed by the second message called Paul's Defense in Jerusalem. Here's Dr. R.C. Sproul.
2: And then Paul took the men, and the next day, having been purified with them, entered the temple to announce the expiration of the days of purification, at which time an offering should be made for each one of them. Now when the 7 days were almost ended, the Jews from Asia, seeing him in the temple, stirred up the whole crowd and laid hands on him, crying out, "Men of Israel, help! This is the man who teaches all men everywhere against the people, the law, and this place. And furthermore, he has also brought Greeks into the temple and has defiled this holy place. For they had previously seen Trophimus the Ephesian with him in the city, whom they supposed that Paul had brought into the temple. And all the city was disturbed, and the people ran together, seized Paul, and dragged him out of the temple. And immediately the doors were shut. Now as they were seeking to kill him, news came to the commander of the garrison that all Jerusalem was in an uproar. So he immediately took soldiers and centurions and ran down to them. And when they saw the commander and the soldiers, they stopped beating Paul. Then the commander came near and took him and commanded him to be bound with two chains. And he asked who he was and what he had done. But some of the multitude cried one thing and some another. So when he could not ascertain the truth because of the tumult, he commanded him to be taken into the barracks. And when he reached the stairs, he had to be carried by the soldiers because of the violence of the mob. For the multitude of the people followed after, crying out, "Away with him." Then as Paul was about to be led into the barracks, he said to the commander, "May I speak to you?" He replied, "Can you speak Greek? Are you not the Egyptian who some time ago stirred up a rebellion and led the 4,000 assassins out into the wilderness?" But Paul said, "I am a Jew from Tarsus in Cilicia, a citizen of no mean city. And I implore you, permit me to speak to the people." So when they had given him permission, Paul stood on the stairs and motioned with his hand to the people. And when there was a great silence, he spoke to them in the Hebrew language. He who has ears to hear the word of God, let him hear. There's a literary device that is commonly used by writers of fiction, particularly in the genre of the mystery novel or the adventure novel, which we may call accelerated crisis. And what happens in this particular format is that the protagonist is faced with a severe crisis where there seems to be no possible way of escape. This was the technique that was used in the old film serials that you would see on Saturday morning, where the damsel would be tied to the railroad tracks and the train is boring down on her and there's no hope of escape, and the screen would fade to black and they'd say, tune in next week to see what happens, and you would have to wonder breathlessly all week whether she would survive another of the perils of Pauline. But in any case, always there was a literary deus ex machina, a device by which miraculously the hero or heroine would be rescued from certain destruction. But in the principle that I've just mentioned, it would always be followed a short time later by a greater crisis, a worse situation of distress. So we see this going on as the writer plays with the emotions of the reader as the hero or heroine goes from the frying pan into the fire. And so you would think that this literary template was invented by Luke when he wrote the history of Paul's missionary journeys, because we see in town after town, place after place, Paul facing one crisis after another. Here he's beaten with rods, there he's stoned, here he's cast into prison, and he always manages somehow to escape at the last possible second, only to go to the next town and be in a worse crisis than he was before. Well, here we are again. Let me remind you that we left off our study of the book of Acts, where Paul had been warned by the prophet Agabus not to go to Jerusalem, because the prediction was that what awaited Paul in Jerusalem would be chains and imprisonment. And we remember earlier in chapter 21, Paul refused to be persuaded by these dire warnings, and he said, "The will of the Lord be done." And like Jesus before him, he set his face as a flint going to Jerusalem. Well, Agabus was right. Paul comes to Jerusalem, and what happens indicates something that typically takes place in the lives of great heroes. We look back at chapter 21, verse 15. We read that Paul went up to Jerusalem. Some of the disciples from Caesarea went with us and brought with them a certain Mnason of Cyprus, an early disciple with whom we were to lodge. And then he said this, "When we had come to Jerusalem, the brethren received us gladly." So on the next day, Paul and his entourage go and visit James, presumably James, the brother of Jesus, who had presided at the Council of Jerusalem that we read about in Acts 15. So Paul and his party go to see the leader of the Jerusalem community, and he meets with James and all the elders, and he gives an account of all that had taken place on his missionary journeys. And what was the response? The Jewish Christians, who now numbered in the thousands, who were present in Jerusalem at this time, were beside themselves with joy. And they began to celebrate and glorify God for the work God had accomplished through the missionary enterprise of Paul and his comrades. This was like a ticker tape parade for a returning hero. But at the same time as they started to be jubilant with the successes of Paul, Luke tells us that a rumor begins to circulate among the Christians from the Jewish community now. This is not from the pagans or the unbelievers. The rumor begins to be spread that Paul, in his missionary enterprise, had taught Jewish converts to Christianity to forget about the law of God, to despise the temple, and to do away with all of the sacred traditions and rituals of his people, which was patently false. Paul said to the Gentile converts that it wasn't necessary for them to be circumcised and so on, but he told his people, among the Jews I became a Jew. Among the Gentiles I was a Gentile. On these things, Adiaphorus, these things that were not imposed upon us as a matter of total commitment by Christ, they were matters of indifference, and I let people do what they wanted to do. Paul was flexible as could be. But there was a heartbeat among those in the church of jealousy, of envy, and of a desire to bring Paul down so that they could sing once more, "Oh, how the mighty have fallen." And so they say to him, "Well, you know, we liked what we heard about what God did through your ministry. That's all very nice. But we've got to deal with these rumors." And so here's what was presented to him. "The assembly must meet, for they will hear that you've come. Therefore, do what we tell you. We have four men who have taken a vow." These men had taken a Nazarite vow, and that required that they spend 30 days without touching strong drink or wine and letting their hair grow. And then at the end of that 30 days, they would cut their hair and take that hair and burn it along with the sacrifices, and they would go through this ritual of purification that would take 7 days. And this was all in accordance with the Feast of Pentecost. And so all these thousands of Jews from all over the empire had flocked into Jerusalem, just as the original day of Pentecost is recorded early in the book of Acts. Now these Jews are back there again to celebrate the festival of Pentecost and to go through all of the sacrifices and the rites of purification. So they say, "Paul, we want you to go with these Nazarites and go through all of the purification rites and pay for their sacrifices." Paul says, "Fine." And so he goes in with the four men, and he was purified with them in order to stop the mouths of the slanderous critics that were spreading these false rumors. And so what happens? As we read in the text, and when the 7 days were almost ended, the Jews from Asia, now these are not the converted Jews, these are not Christian Jews, these were the Jews from Asia Minor who had rejected Paul during his missionary journeys. And it's clear who they're talking about here. If we look at the whole story, they're talking about the Jews from Ephesus. And you remember what happened when Paul was in Ephesus and the Jewish community came that close to killing him. And he was rescued at the last moment by the civil magistrates there, and then he shipped out and he escaped from the clutches of his enemies in Ephesus. But now these Jews from Ephesus are Jews of the diaspora, and they've come to Jerusalem to celebrate Pentecost. And no sooner do they get into the city, and what do? There's Paul. They recognize him immediately. And so they are infuriated by the presence of Paul in the holy city. And we read that this is what happened. When they saw him in the temple, they stirred up the whole crowd and they laid hands on him, saying, "Men of Israel, help us." And so all of these Jewish people who were there in the holy place gathered as one accord as a mob, and they grabbed Paul and they dragged him physically, violently, out of the confines of the temple, which in itself was a violation of Jewish law and of behavior within the holy place. Now, to make matters worse, they stir up the rest of the crowd by saying that Paul had taken Trophimus with him into the temple. Now remember, Trophimus was a Gentile convert. And the temple was established and built where you had the Holy of Holies with the inner sanctum, where only the high priest could go on the Day of Atonement. Then you had the holy place where only Jews could be. And then there was the outer court of the court of the Gentiles, and the Gentiles could go there, but no further. In fact, at the entrance to the holy place, there was this huge, big sign, and it was written in both Greek and Latin, warning all foreigners or aliens, that is, all Gentiles, all who were not Jews, from passing that point and entering into the holy place. And the warning spelled it out that to move through those doors and to go in the holy place would be to commit a capital offense. So that if a Gentile was caught going inside the holy place, he was to be executed. Now, here's one of the strange things of that period of time that Josephus testifies to, that the Roman occupiers were so careful not to stir up the Jews about their religious convictions that the Romans would carry out the execution of Gentiles who violated this particular sacred principle. Well, the reality and the fact was, Paul had never taken a Gentile. He didn't take Trophimus or anybody else into the holy place. But you know how rumors circulate. And now the mob is convinced that Paul has committed the ultimate sacrilege. And so we read that the whole city was disturbed. The people ran together. They seized Paul, and they dragged him out of the temple. And immediately the doors were shut. And as they were seeking to kill him, and you get the breathtaking pace that Luke's writing with here, and you get the idea that if this mob scene is not interrupted, Paul's life is not going to last for more than another 5 minutes. But all this screaming and yelling comes to the attention of the commander of the Roman garrison that is housed there at the Antonian Fortress in Jerusalem. The Antonian Fortress was adjacent to the temple, connected by some stairways. And it was in that area that Jesus himself had participated in part of his trial before his execution. The Roman garrison was commanded by not a centurion who's a ruler over 100 troops, but what is called a chiliarch, one who is in charge of 1,000 troops. And they had 1,000 Roman soldiers there at the Antonian Fortress. 760 of them were foot soldiers, 240 of them were cavalry. And so the commander hears what's going on and gets his centurions and their soldiers to rush over to the front of the temple to put a stop to this lynching mob. And so when the people see the Roman soldiers coming, they stop beating Paul. And here's what Luke tells us about it. Then the commander came near and took him and commanded him to be bound with 2 chains. And he asked who he was and what he had done. Part of the multitude cried one thing, and others said something else. So when he could not ascertain the truth because of the tumult, it's hard to ascertain the truth in the middle of yelling and screaming and a hostile mob. He commanded him to be taken into the barracks, and when he reached the stairs, listen to this, he had to be carried by the soldiers because of the violence of the mob. To get into the safety of the barracks, the soldiers have to surround Paul, and they have to lift him up bodily, carry them over their heads, carry the apostle over their heads, to keep him away from the mobs who are still trying to reach out to him, to smack him, to punch him, to hit him with or whatever they had. For the multitude of the people followed after him, crying out, "Away with him." Remember when Jesus entered into Jerusalem on Palm Sunday and the Pharisees and the Sadducees required that Jesus' disciples be quiet stop the hosannas and the praise. And he said, if these are quiet, the stones will cry out. You wonder what the stones heard in those days. Those stones were passive pieces of nature that were bearing witness to the screams of the crowd when the people said, crucify him, which was to say, away with him. And in that exact same geographical spot in human history, 27 years later, the stones heard the echo of the same words. When the most gifted apostle of Jesus Christ was there in that spot, the crowd screams again, away with him. That is, let him be killed. And as Paul was about to be led into the barracks, he said to the commander, may I have a word with you? Can we talk? The commander comes to attention. He looks at this man who obviously has a black eye, his hair is matted from the blood, he's got gashes on his face, he's all bruised and beaten, lips are probably thick, puffed up, and he mumbles to the commander, can I speak with you? The commander is surprised, says, you speak Greek? I thought you were the Egyptian that was here a few years ago who led thousands out into the wilderness who were assassins, and they were in a plot to overthrow us. Aren't you that man? Because Josephus tells us that a battle ensued where many thousands of the followers of this Egyptian prophet were killed, but the prophet himself escaped, and he was like the Osama bin Laden of the ancient world. They looked everywhere for him, but they couldn't find him. Now they think it's Paul. Paul says, I'm not an Egyptian. I'm a Jew. I'm from Tarsus, which is no mean city. And he said to the commander, can I speak to this crowd? What's going on in the commander's mind? Are you crazy? They're just trying to kill you. You want to talk to them? Paul said, yeah, please. Let me address this mob. So the commander said, go ahead. And he put him on the stairs in front of this multitude of people who were screaming and yelling for Paul's blood. And Luke tells us that Paul just used a gesture of his hand to get their attention. And the crowd became silent. I wonder if Paul remembered the words of Jesus, think not what you're going to say in that moment, for it will be given to you. The power of the Holy Ghost came upon this apostle, and with a mere gesture of his hand, this screaming mob was silenced. And what follows is one of the most important defenses of Paul's life and ministry, which we'll look at, God willing, next week. But like the damsel on the railroad tracks, we're going to have to wait a week to see what happens with Paul's defense.
0: That's late theologian Dr. R.C. Sproul, founder of Ligonier Ministries. He began the ministry in 1970 in the Ligonier Valley of Pennsylvania. Ligonier's stated purpose is to proclaim the holiness of God in all its fullness to as many people as possible. Dr. Sproul studied at Pittsburgh Theological Seminary and the Free University of Amsterdam. He authored more than 100 books. Here now is our second lecture by the late Dr. R.C. Sproul.
2: The book of Acts is really quite a short book. And it's extraordinary, I think, that a book of this length would repeat the same incident three times. Three times in the book of Acts, we are told of the circumstances of the conversion of Saul of Tarsus on the road to Damascus. The first time It is a third-person narrative reported to us by Luke. And then the next two occurrences are accounts of Paul recalling those events in times of his defense, first here in Jerusalem and then before King Herod Agrippa. So you have to ask the question, why would an author tell the same story three times in a little book like this? Well, I can only guess at the reason. The first one may be that Luke was such a punctilious historian. He's noted as the most accurate historian of all antiquity, and he kept himself clearly close to the facts. And he was an eyewitness to this defense in Jerusalem, and so as a historian would be zealous to write it down. But again, why do it three times? I think the reason perhaps lies somewhere else, namely that the book of Acts is not merely a historical narrative of what took place in the early church, but at the front of this concern of Luke is to give an apologia, a defense of the authenticity and the genuine character of Paul's apostleship. He was not numbered among the original 12. And yet when we look at the early history of the church, we see that apart from Jesus, the single most important leader was Paul the Apostle, who writes 13 of the books of the New Testament, who God called up to be the theologian par excellence, the supreme teacher of Christendom. No theologian since has ever surpassed him. And so Luke underscores the importance of this man, Paul, in Christian history and in the life of the church even today. So let's look at this record. We had left off with the perils of Paul, and we saw him in front of this angry mob in Jerusalem and how he waved them into silence, that he had been given permission to defend himself to this mob that was about to kill him. And we were told then that he spoke to them in the Hebrew language, and the fact that he addressed them in their own tongue was a sign of respect to them. He didn't retreat to some academic jargon, and rather, when he spoke to them, probably here in Aramaic, that the people even listened more acutely. And so he begins the same words that Stephen had used so many years earlier when he addressed the mob in Jerusalem. Brethren and fathers, hear my defense before you now. When they heard that he spoke to them in the Hebrew language, they kept all the more silent. He said, I am indeed a Jew, born in Tarsus of Cilicia. But though I was born in Tarsus, really my hometown is Jerusalem. Because I was reared in this city, and from an early age, I studied at the feet of Gamaliel. Now, if you know your Jewish history, you know that in antiquity, the three most celebrated rabbis were Rabbi Hillel, Rabbi Akiba, and Rabbi Gamaliel. And of those three, without question, the most celebrated was Gamaliel. And so Paul, in his defense, reminds his hearers, hey, I studied under the best. I was a student of the greatest rabbinic theologian that ever lived. And I bought everything he taught. The one thing that distinguished Saul from his mentor was that Gamaliel had gained a reputation not only for his brilliance and his acumen, but also for his kind, gentle, tolerating spirit. And like so many students of great teachers, the students become brash and impetuous filled up with the knowledge that they learned at the seat of the master and can't wait to convert everybody to it. Saul was no different. And he learned a love for the law from Gamaliel, but he had a passion to get rid of anybody who disagreed with the Jewish tradition. And the young theologian Saul saw the great threat to the purity of Israel was this emerging sect that was called the People of the Way, who claimed that Jesus was the Messiah. And Saul would have none of it. And he did everything in his power to stamp it out. We're told here in his own testimony that he went from house to house, dragging not only men, but women, bringing them into the prison to be flogged, and not only to be flogged, but in many cases, to be killed. And he's reminding the people who were standing there, you know who I am. The high priest does. The Sanhedrin does. They were all aware of my efforts single-handedly to stamp out this heretical group. You remember I was giving documents authorizing me to go to Damascus and get those Christians who were there and bring them back to Jerusalem for imprisonment and trial and possibly execution. That's what I was doing. Filled with zeal, I headed for Damascus. And at noon, this light appeared brighter than the sun, terrified all of us in our company. I fell to the ground, and those who were with me saw the light that blinded me, but they didn't hear what I heard. I heard a voice speaking to me from heaven in Hebrew, saying, Saul, Saul, why are you persecuting me? He said, wait a minute. Who's that? He didn't know who it was, but he knew the voice was coming from heaven. He knew whoever it was Lord, was the sovereign one, was speaking to him from God. Who is it, Lord? It's Jesus, whom you were persecuting. You remember when we first heard of this narrative earlier in the book of Acts that I mentioned to you, that Jesus had long ago been executed. 27 years before, he had been raised from the dead. He ascended into heaven. He was beyond the reach of the savagery of Paul. Paul couldn't do anything to hurt Jesus personally. And yet Jesus said, why are you persecuting me? Because Saul in his fury was persecuting Jesus' people, his body, the church. Earlier he had said in his gospel, if you give a cup of cold water to the least of these, my disciples, you do it unto me. In contrast, you insult one of the least of my disciples. You insult me. You persecute these people, Saul. You're persecuting me. And then Paul says, instead of coming into Damascus in chariots and power, he was led groping in the dark, and somebody was holding his hand, leading him through the alleys and the streets because he was blind, taking him to the house of Ananias. And he tells when he gets to this devout man, who was also known to his audience here in Jerusalem, he says that Ananias welcomed him, called him brother Saul. And he said, look at me. And immediately Saul's eyes were opened, and he could see. Then he goes on to say, Ananias said, the God of our fathers has chosen you that you should know his will and see the righteous one and hear the voice of his mouth. So why are you waiting? Go and get baptized and call on the name of the Lord. You know, it's a rare thing in the theological world for somebody who embraces a particular theological position and is militant about that position for a period of years to then suddenly switch and go to the other side of the aisle, as it were. It happens, but not very often. It usually takes some kind of dramatic crisis to provoke such a change. As I was driving to breakfast, I was listening to NPR, and my attention was piqued when one of the newscasters was doing an interview of the famous Roman Catholic theologian Hans Kuhn. And my ears perked up at this because many, many years ago, Hans Kuhn had a little bit of an influence in my own life. I remember the day that in Amsterdam, I was going to see my mentor, G.C. Burkhauer, for my oral exams and my doctoral work in systematic theology. And Professor Burkhauer was known for his avuncular spirit. He was so kind and jovial, and nothing ever seemed to shake him. But I came into his house that afternoon for my oral exam, and I sat down, and when he came in the room, it was clear he was agitated, and he was very distressed. And I thought, this does not bode well for me. But he went on to pour out to me what was on his heart. He had just returned to Amsterdam from the city of Nijmegen in the Netherlands, where he had spent the morning in meetings with Edward Schillebeck's, don't try to spell it, with Karl Rahner, the dean of German Roman Catholic theologians, and with Hans Kuhn. And Hans Kuhn was the architect of what was called the Théologie Nouvelle, the new theology, the new progressive theology that was seeking to force changes upon the Roman Catholic Church. And during Vatican II, Dr. Burkhauer was an invited guest by the Vatican at Vatican II, and he roomed with Hans Kuhn. As a result, I had to read Kuhn in German because, you know, you couldn't get past Kuhn with Burkhauer there. So in any case, Hans Kuhn started stirring up all kinds of controversy, and as a result of that, later on, he wrote his book attacking papal infallibility and so on. He was summoned to Rome, and they had just come back from Rome, where Kuhn was silenced. And Burkhauer was all concerned because he thought this was going to explode into violence like it was in the 16th century. But people somehow kept a lid on it, and I was privy to this inside dope of what was going on there in the Vatican. But then, in the course of this interview this morning, the news person asked Hans Kuhn how he felt about the elevation of Cardinal Ratzinger to the papacy. They have a new favorite breakfast in the Vatican. It's called Eggs Benedict XVI. But in any case, Kuhn went on to say, he said, I'm still a priest, and I have to tell the truth. And he said, the truth is I was deeply disappointed that Ratzinger was selected. And they said, why? And then Kuhn related, he said, when I was the dean of the faculty at the University of Tübingen in Germany, we hired as our lead theologian Ratzinger. And for the first 3 years that he was there, we had beauty and harmony and unanimity in the faculty as we all embraced this progressive liberal theology. And then overnight, the cardinal switched his position, went to sleep a liberal, woke up a conservative, and created all kinds of havoc there at Tübingen before he left. And so Kuhn acknowledged how a theologian can change radically, and in this case, actually become the Pope. And I said, well, that's nothing compared to the change that took place with the theologian Saul of Tarsus, the chief public enemy of the Christian Church, who became the greatest defender of Christianity in the first century, and for any century as far as that goes. But I want you to look closely at what Ananias says to him. He says, the God of our fathers has chosen you that you should know his will. What's so important about these words is this. If you look carefully at the terms of this account that is used three times in the book of Acts, you see what Luke is jealous to do is to communicate to us the circumstances of Paul's call to be an apostle. Remember, in the Old Testament, there were many who went who were not sent. To be a true prophet, one had to be called directly and immediately by God and anointed by his Spirit to be an agent of his revelation so that the prophet could say, "Thus saith the Lord, not in my opinion." And so what we have here is another record of the call of Paul to be an apostle. And that's important because he wasn't numbered among the original 12. He's kind of a Johnny-come-lately to the scene. But he has the most important credential that you can have, and that is he's directly and immediately called by Christ. And that's what Ananias is confirming. Ananias doesn't give him his authority. Jesus gives him authority. But Ananias says to him there, God has chosen you, and he's been pleased to have the righteous one speak to you. Now, if you look at the sermon of Peter in chapter 3 of Acts, if you look in chapter 7 in Stephen's speech, if you look in the Old Testament book of Ezekiel, if you look in the book of Isaiah, you will see that when the promised Messiah is coming, he's given a couple of extraordinary titles. The first one is that the Messiah is called the Holy One of Israel. But also a messianic title that's extremely important is that he is called the Righteous One. So Paul self-consciously recounts this story, and he said, look, Ananias said to me that God chose me to preach and to teach the words of the Righteous One. They all understood what he was saying. The one that you killed, the one to whom Stephen bore witness, and the one to whom I'm bearing witness is the Messiah, the Righteous One of Israel. You will be his witness to all men of what you have seen and heard. So go and be baptized. And then Paul goes on, now it happened when I returned to Jerusalem, was praying in the temple, that I was in a trance. In the Greek, it's the word from which we get the English word ecstasy. In the Latin, it is translated in stupore mentis. It's in a mental stupor. You wonder how this takes place. There's a mystical element that we can't deny in the life of the Apostle Paul. It's the same concept that we find in Peter when he was over there in Cornelius' house and he has the vision of the sheets from heaven. And it's the same concept that we read in the book of Revelation when the Apostle John says, I was in the Spirit on the Lord's day. Paul says, I was praying and the Lord moved me to ecstasy. And in that ecstasy, I saw him again. And I heard him. Now, many people see an allusion here to the similarities between the call of Paul and the call of Isaiah in the temple. You remember when Isaiah saw the Lord high and lifted up and so on, and he said at the end of this vision, whom shall I send? Who will go for us? And Isaiah said, here am I, Lord, send me. And then God said to Isaiah, go and preach. Make the heart of this people fat. I'm going to close their ears lest they hear what you say, and close their eyes lest they see and be converted. And I say, so what kind of missionary job is that? And he cries out in despair, Lord, how long? God said, until the cities of the land be desolate and without inhabitant. You go and you preach and you do what you're told to do as long as you have breath, and you let me worry about who responds. So he tells them to stay there and speak to Israel, just the opposite to Paul. Now the word of Jesus comes to Paul and says, get out of here. Don't stay in Jerusalem, but go out to the Gentiles. And Paul says, that's what I've done. I've gone as his witness, as his apostle, to the Gentiles. Now, this defense, Paul's closing arguments in his own behalf at this kangaroo court, converted few, if any, because the results of the crowd was the same result they gave to Stephen when he gave his testimony years earlier. And we're going to have to wait until next week, God willing, to see how the crowd responds in the fullness of their rage against Paul's defense of his apostolic mission. But beloved, it is a mission that still goes on today. The testimony of Paul reaches every corner of the world today because God chose him to be the one who spoke his word and who would write his word and be the apostle to the Gentile. There's never a time in church history where the church needs more desperately to listen again to this apostle, because the only theology that's worth having is the theology of Paul. Let's pray. Father, thank you for this witness of your servant who pointed beyond himself to the righteous one, the Holy One, who is our Messiah and our Redeemer. Amen.
0: That was late theologian Dr. R.C. Sproul, founder of Ligonier Ministries and co-pastor of St. Andrew's Chapel in Sanford, Florida. And now, here's more information on the messages you just heard.
1: 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Next weekend, join us again for R.C. Sproul Times 2 as we continue his series in Acts with the messages A House Divided and Paul Sent to Felix. R.C. 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

Again, we just got a couple songs to close out this hour on Pilgrim Radio. It was I Am They we just heard with He Has Done Great Things. And as we look forward to more music at 10 p.m. Pacific time, we turn to Jenny Owens with Open Our Eyes, Dear Savior. 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

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Listener supported, commercial free, offering you strength for your journey. It's Fernando Ortega up next to do just that with his song, Let the Words of My Mouth. I trust an encouragement to you this evening. Let

That was Kim Boyce with her song Not Too Far From Here on Pilgrim Radio, where we offer you strength for the journey by offering you a word of encouragement from wise individuals like social critic Oz Guinness, who reminds us, especially as Americans, that the rewards of freedom are always sweet, but its demands are stern, for at its heart is the paradox that the greatest enemy of freedom is freedom. It's a great reminder for us this Independence Day weekend, as Ronald Reagan once said, that freedom is never more than a generation away from extinction. So we must always remind ourselves to preserve it. Turning next to JJ Heller, back to our music now with the Lord's Prayer.

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0: Coming to the end of this hour, that was Becker and Brennan and Hoag with the classic hymn by Keith and Kristen Getty, I'm In Christ Alone. I trust an encouragement to you today. It's Michael Card up next as we press forward to more music at 11 p.m. Pacific time to close out our 4th of July. As Michael Card right now sings, Never Will I Leave You.
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That was Christy Knuckles singing Come Magnify on Pilgrim Radio to kick us off this hour. We got more music on the way. Sarah Kroger, Wes King. Right now, it is Jill Phillips singing Wisdom.

That was Wes King singing By His Wounds on Pilgrim Radio this Independence Day, where it is my delight to share with you a bit of a humorous moment from Christian history. According to the Christian History Institute, it was on the 4th of July in 1831 that Baptist clergyman Samuel Francis Smith penned the American patriotic hymn America, more popularly known today as My Country, 'Tis of Thee. Smith was unfortunately unaware that the tune, ironically, was also that of England's national anthem, God Save the King. Bit of a comical moment in history, and I'm sure we can have a bit of a laugh about it today. As we turn back to our music now with I Am They up next, singing Christ Be Magnified. Ooh.

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1: And then he says, you know, all flesh is like grass and the glory of man like the flower of grass. 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

Here's a daily devotional from Johnny Erickson Tada's book, Pearls of Great Price, from Ephesians 1, verses 11 to 12. In Him we were also chosen, having been predestined according to the plan of Him who works out everything in conformity with the purpose of His will, in order that we, who were the first to hope in Christ, might be for the praise of His glory. God delights in arranging coincidences. Consider your big 4th of July picnic. The sun is warm and the grill is working, and everyone's bringing salad and watermelon, but unknown to you, God wants it to rain. He wants your friends to leave early before the storm hits. He wants your brother-in-law, Ed, to help you carry the grill into the garage, where you two will stand leaning against the car, listening to the downpour. There, you will get into a long conversation leading into spiritual things that will eventually lead to your brother-in-law's conversion to Christ. How does God pull this off? Earlier in the day, it may have been warm, but 5 miles above your house, a polar jet stream was bringing colder air from the northeast. Yesterday, the jet stream was 200 miles north, but a disturbance over the Canadian Rockies 3 days ago pushed it your way. What caused the disturbance? Merely a complicated sequence of atmospheric twists and the proper Pacific Ocean water temperature 3 weeks ago. Yet that temperature was being affected back in April. Phew! God has been thinking about your brother-in-law for a long, long time. God is doing the exact same thing with people all over the country who need a little sunshine or rain to further the Lord's work in their lives. How does God manage it all? He does it totally naturally, but it's mind-bogglingly complicated. These sorts of divine coincidences happen every day. Today, meditate on how He works out everything in conformity with the purpose of His will in your life. God of wonder, I cannot begin to fathom the way You work in this world to advance Your purposes, but thank You for running things. I submit my will to You, happy to know that Your plan for me is perfect. From Johnny Erickson Tada's book, Pearls of Great Price, on Pilgrim Radio.

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It was Nancy Honeytree singing Walk With Me just now. And as we press forward now to our Sunday morning at midnight Pacific time, when, of course, we will be airing the Bible, pure and simple, we're reading this morning from Hosea chapter 1 to Joel chapter 3 as we make our way through the Old Testament. It's Darlene Check up next, singing Cry of the Broken.

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1: The Book of Hosea, chapter 1, verse 1. The word of the Lord that came to Hosea, the son of Beeri, in the days of Uzziah, Jotham, Ahaz, and Hezekiah, kings of Judah, and in the days of Jeroboam, the son of Joash, king of Israel. When the Lord began to speak by Hosea, the Lord said to Hosea, "Go, take yourself a wife of harlotry, and children of harlotry, for the land has committed great harlotry by departing from the Lord." So he went, and took Gomer, the daughter of Diblaim, and she conceived and bore him a son. Then the Lord said to him, "Call his name Jezreel, for in a little while I will avenge the bloodshed of Jezreel on the house of Jehu, and bring an end to the kingdom of the house of Israel. It shall come to pass in that day that I will break the bow of Israel in the valley of Jezreel." And she conceived again and bore a daughter. Then God said to him, "Call her name Lo-Ruhamah, for I will no longer have mercy on the house of Israel, but I will utterly take them away. Yet I will have mercy on the house of Judah, will save them by the Lord their God, and will not save them by bow, nor by sword or battle, by horses or horsemen." Now when she had weaned Lo-Ruhamah, she conceived and bore a son. Then God said, "Call his name Lo-Ami, for you are not my people, and I will not be your God. Yet the number of the children of Israel shall be as the sand of the sea, which cannot be measured or numbered. And it shall come to pass in a place where it was said to them, 'You are not my people,' there it shall be said to them, 'You are sons of the living God.' Then the children of Judah and the children of Israel shall be gathered together and appoint for themselves one head, and they shall come up out of the land, for great will be the day of Jezreel." Hosea chapter 2. Say to the brethren, "My people," and to your sisters, "Mercy is shown." Bring charges against your mother, bring charges, for she is not my wife, nor am I her husband. Let her put away her harlotries from her sight, and her adulteries from between her breasts, lest I strip her naked and expose her as in the day she was born, and make her like a wilderness, and set her like a dry land, and slay her with thirst. I will not have mercy on her children, for they are the children of harlotry, for their mother has played the harlot. She who conceived them has behaved shamefully, for she said, "I will go after my lovers who give me my bread and my water, my wool and my linen, my oil and my drink. Therefore, behold, I will hedge up your way with thorns, and wall her in, so that she cannot find her paths. She will chase her lovers, but not overtake them. Yes, she will seek them, but not find them. Then she will say, I will go and return to my first husband, for then it was better for me than now. For she did not know that I gave her grain, new wine, and oil, and multiplied her silver and gold, which they prepared for Baal. Therefore I will return and take away my grain in its time, and my new wine in its season. And I will take back my wool and my linen, given to cover her nakedness. Now I will uncover her lewdness in the sight of her lovers, and no one shall deliver her from my hand. I will also cause all her mirth to cease, her feast days, her new moons, her Sabbaths, all her appointed feasts. And I will destroy her vines and her fig trees, of which she has said, These are my wages that my lovers have given me. So I will make them a forest, and the beasts of the field shall eat them. I will punish her for the days of the Baals to which she burned incense. She decked herself with her earrings and jewelry, and went after her lovers. But me she forgot, says the Lord. Therefore, behold, I will allure her, will bring her back into the wilderness, and speak comfort to her. I will give her her vineyards from there, and the valley of Achor as a door of hope. She shall sing there, as in the days of her youth, as in the day when she came up from the land of Egypt. And it shall be in that day, says the Lord, that you will call me my husband, and no longer call me my master. For I will take from her mouth the names of the Baals, and they shall be remembered by their name no more. In that day I will make a covenant for them with the beasts of the field, with the birds of the air, and with the creeping things of the ground. Bow and sword of battle I will shatter from the earth, to make them lie down safely. I will betroth you to me forever. Yes, I will betroth you to me, in righteousness and justice, in loving kindness and mercy. I will betroth you to me in faithfulness, and you shall know the Lord. It shall come to pass in that day that I will answer, says the Lord. I will answer the heavens, and they shall answer the earth. The earth shall answer with grain, with new wine, and with oil. They shall answer Jezreel. Then I will sow her for myself in the earth, and I will have mercy on her who had not obtained mercy. Then I will say to those who were not my people, You are my people. And they shall say, You are my God. Hosea chapter 3. Then the Lord said to me, Go again, love a woman who is loved by a lover and is committing adultery, just like the love of the Lord for the children of Israel, who look to other gods and love the raisin cakes of the pagans. So I bought her for myself for 15 shekels of silver and 1 1/2 homers of barley. And I said to her, You shall stay with me many days. You shall not play the harlot, nor shall you have a man. So, too, will I be toward you. For the children of Israel shall abide many days without king or prince, without sacrifice or sacred pillar, without ephod or teraphim. Afterward, the children of Israel shall return and seek the Lord their God and David their king. They shall fear the Lord and his goodness in the latter days. Hosea chapter 4. Hear the word of the Lord, you children of Israel. For the Lord brings a charge against the inhabitants of the land. There is no truth or mercy or knowledge of God in the land. By swearing and lying, killing and stealing, and committing adultery, they break all restraint, with bloodshed upon bloodshed. Therefore, the land will mourn, and everyone who dwells there will waste away, with the beasts of the field and the birds of the air, even the fish of the sea will be taken away. Now let no man contend or rebuke another, for your people are like those who contend with the priest. Therefore, you shall stumble in the day. The prophet also shall stumble with you in the night, and I will destroy your mother. My people are destroyed for lack of knowledge. Because you have rejected knowledge, I also will reject you from being priest for me. Because you have forgotten the law of your God, I also will forget your children. The more they increased, the more they sinned against me. I will change their glory into shame. They eat up the sin of my people. They set their heart on their iniquity, and it shall be like people, like priest. So I will punish them for their ways, and reward them for their deeds. For they shall eat, but not have enough. They shall commit harlotry, but not increase, because they have ceased obeying the Lord. Harlotry, wine, and new wine enslave the heart. My people ask counsel from their wooden idols, and their staff informs them. For the spirit of harlotry has caused them to stray, and they have played the harlot against their God. They offer sacrifices on the mountaintops and burn incense on the hills, under oaks, poplars, and terebinths, because their shade is good. Therefore your daughters commit harlotry, and your brides commit adultery. I will not punish your daughters when they commit harlotry, nor your brides when they commit adultery. For the men themselves go apart with harlots, and offer sacrifices with a ritual harlot. Therefore, people who do not understand will be trampled. Though you, Israel, play the harlot, let not Judah offend. Do not come up to Gilgal, nor go up to Beth-Aven, nor swear an oath, saying, as the Lord lives. For Israel is stubborn, like a stubborn calf. Now the Lord will let them forage like a lamb in open country. Ephraim is joined to idols. Let him alone. Their drink is rebellion. They commit harlotry continually. Her rulers dearly love dishonor. The wind has wrapped her up in its wings, and they shall be ashamed because of their sacrifices. Hosea chapter 5. Hear this, O priests. Take heed, O house of Israel. Give ear, O house of the king, for yours is the judgment, because you have been a snare to Mizpah, and a net spread on Tabor. The revolters are deeply involved in slaughter, though I rebuke them all. I know Ephraim, and Israel is not hidden from me. For now, O Ephraim, you commit harlotry. Israel is defiled. They do not direct their deeds toward turning to their God, for the spirit of harlotry is in their midst, and they do not know the Lord. The pride of Israel testifies to his face. Therefore Israel and Ephraim stumble in their iniquity. Judah also stumbles with them. with their flocks and herds. They shall go to seek the Lord, but they will not find him. He has withdrawn himself from them. They have dealt treacherously with the Lord, for they have begotten pagan children. Now a new moon shall devour them and their heritage. Blow the ram's horn in Gibeah, the trumpet in Ramah. Cry aloud at Beth-Aven. Look behind you, O Benjamin. Ephraim shall be desolate in the day of rebuke. Among the tribes of Israel I make known what is sure. The princes of Judah are like those who remove a landmark. I will pour out my wrath on them like water. Ephraim is oppressed and broken in judgment, because he willingly walked by human precept. Therefore I will be to Ephraim like a moth, and to the house of Judah like rottenness. When Ephraim saw his sickness, and Judah saw his wound, then Ephraim went to Assyria, and sent to King Jareb. Yet he cannot cure you, nor heal you of your wound. For I will be like a lion to Ephraim, and like a young lion to the house of Judah. I, even I, will tear them and go away. I will take them away, and no one shall rescue. I will return again to my place, till they acknowledge their offense. Then they will seek my face. In their affliction they will earnestly seek me. Hosea chapter 6. Come, and let us return to the Lord. For he has torn, but he will heal us. He has stricken, but he will bind us up. After 2 days he will revive us. On the third day he will raise us up, that we may live in his sight. Let us know, let us pursue the knowledge of the Lord. His going forth is established as the morning. He will come to us like the rain, like the latter and former rain to the earth. O Ephraim, what shall I do to you? O Judah, what shall I do to you? For your faithfulness is like a morning cloud, and like the early dew it goes away. Therefore I have hewn them by the prophets, I have slain them by the words of my mouth, and your judgments are like light that goes forth. For I desire mercy and not sacrifice, and the knowledge of God more than burnt offerings. But like men, they transgressed the covenant. There they dealt treacherously with me. Gilead is a city of evildoers, and defiled with blood. As bands of robbers lie in wait for a man, so the company of priests murder on the way to Shechem. Surely they commit lewdness. I have seen a horrible thing in the house of Israel. There is the harlotry of Ephraim. Israel is defiled. Also, O Judah, a harvest is appointed for you when I return the captives of my people. Hosea chapter 7. When I would have healed Israel, then the iniquity of Ephraim was uncovered, and the wickedness of Samaria. For they have committed fraud. A thief comes in. A band of robbers take spoil outside. They do not consider in their hearts that I remember all their wickedness. Now their own deeds have surrounded them. They are before my face. They make a king glad with their wickedness, and princes with their lies. They are all adulterers, like an oven heated by a baker. He ceases stirring the fire after kneading the dough until it is leavened. In the day of our king, princes have made him sick, inflamed with wine. He stretched out his hand with scoffers. They prepared their heart like an oven while they lay in wait. Their baker sleeps all night. In the morning it burns like a flaming fire. They are all hot like an oven and have devoured their judges. All their kings have fallen. None among them calls upon me. Ephraim has mixed himself among the peoples. Ephraim is a cake unturned. Aliens have devoured his strength, but he does not know it. Yes, gray hairs are here and there on him, yet he does not know it. And the pride of Israel testifies to his face. But they do not return to the Lord their God, nor seek him for all this. Ephraim also is like a silly dove without sense. They call to Egypt. They go to Assyria. Wherever they go, I will spread my net on them. I will bring them down like birds of the air. I will chastise them according to what their congregation has heard. Woe to them, for they have fled from me. Destruction to them, because they have transgressed against me, though I redeemed them, yet they have spoken lies against me. They did not cry out to me with their heart when they wailed upon their beds. They assemble together for grain and new wine. They rebel against me. Though I disciplined and strengthened their arms, yet they devise evil against me. They return, but not to the Most High. They are like a treacherous bow. Their princes shall fall by the sword, for the cursings of their tongue. This shall be their derision in the land of Egypt. Hosea chapter 8. Set the trumpet to your mouth. He shall come like the eagle against the house of the Lord, because they have transgressed my covenant and rebelled against my law. Israel will cry to me, "My God, we know you." Israel has rejected the good. The enemy will pursue him. They set up kings, but not by me. They made princes, but I did not acknowledge them. From their silver and gold, they made idols for themselves, that they might be cut off. Your calf is rejected, O Samaria. My anger is aroused against them. How long until they attain to innocence? For from Israel is even this: a workman made it, and it is not God. But the calf of Samaria shall be broken to pieces. They sow the wind and reap the whirlwind. The stalk has no bud. It shall never produce meal. If it should produce, aliens would swallow it up. Israel is swallowed up. Now they are among the Gentiles, like a vessel in which is no pleasure. For they have gone up to Assyria, like a wild donkey alone by itself. Ephraim has hired lovers. Yes, though they have hired among the nations, now I will gather them, and they shall sorrow a little because of the burden of the king of princes. Because Ephraim has made many altars for sin, they have become for him altars for sinning. I have written for him the great things of my law, but they were considered a strange thing. For the sacrifices of my offerings, they sacrifice flesh and eat it, but the Lord does not accept them. Now he will remember their iniquity and punish their sins. They shall return to Egypt. For Israel has forgotten his Maker, and has built temples. Judah also has multiplied fortified cities. But I will send fire upon his cities, and it shall devour his palaces. Hosea chapter 9. Do not rejoice, O Israel, with joy like other peoples, for you have played the harlot against your God. You have made love for hire on every threshing floor. The threshing floor and the winepress shall not feed them, and the new wine shall fail in her. They shall not dwell in the Lord's land, but Ephraim shall return to Egypt, and shall eat unclean things in Assyria. They shall not offer wine offerings to the Lord, nor shall their sacrifices be pleasing to him. It shall be like bread of mourners to them. All who eat it shall be defiled. For their bread shall be for their own life. It shall not come into the house of the Lord. What will you do in the appointed day, and in the day of the feast of the Lord? For indeed they are gone because of destruction. Egypt shall gather them up. Memphis shall bury them. Nettles shall possess their valuables of silver. Thorns shall be in their tents. The days of punishment have come. The days of recompense have come. Israel knows. The prophet is a fool. The spiritual man is insane. Because of the greatness of your iniquity and great enmity, the watchman of Ephraim is with my God, but the prophet is a fowler's snare in all his ways. Enmity in the house of his God. They are deeply corrupted, as in the days of Gibeah. He will remember their iniquity. He will punish their sins. I found Israel like grapes in the wilderness. I saw your fathers as the first fruits on the fig tree in its first season. But they went to Baal Peor and separated themselves to that shame. They became an abomination like the thing they loved. As for Ephraim, their glory shall fly away like a bird. No birth, no pregnancy, and no conception, though they bring up their children. Yet I will bereave them to the last man. Yes, woe to them when I depart from them. Just as I saw Ephraim like Tyre, planted in a pleasant place, so Ephraim will bring out his children to the murderer. Give them, O Lord. What will you give? Give them a miscarrying womb and dry breasts. All their wickedness is in Gilgal, for there I hated them because of the evil of their deeds. I will drive them from my house. I will love them no more. All their princes are rebellious. Ephraim is stricken. Their root is dried up. They shall bear no fruit. Yes, were they to bear children, I would kill the darlings of their womb. My God will cast them away because they did not obey him, and they shall be wanderers among the nations. Hosea chapter 10. Israel empties his vine. He brings forth fruit for himself according to the multitude of his fruit. He has increased the altars. According to the bounty of his land, they have embellished his sacred pillars. Their heart is divided. Now they are held guilty. He will break down their altars. He will ruin their sacred pillars. For now they say, "We have no king, because we did not fear the Lord. And as for a king, what would he do for us?" They have spoken words, swearing falsely in making a covenant. Thus judgment springs up like hemlock in the furrows of the field. The inhabitants of Samaria fear because of the calf of Beth-Aven, for its people mourn for it, and its priests shriek for it, because its glory has departed from it. The idol also shall be carried to Assyria, as a present for King Jerob. Ephraim shall receive shame, and Israel shall be ashamed of his own counsel. As for Samaria, her king is cut off like a twig on the water. Also the high places of Avon, the sin of Israel, shall be destroyed. The thorn and thistle shall grow on their altars. They shall say to the mountains, "Cover us," and to the hills, "Fall on us." O Israel, you have sinned from the days of Gibeah. There they stood, the battle in Gibeah against the children of iniquity did not overtake them. When it is my desire, I will chasten them. Peoples shall be gathered against them when I bind them for their two transgressions. Ephraim is a trained heifer that loves to thresh grain, but I harnessed her fair neck. I will make Ephraim pull a plow. Judah shall plow. Jacob shall break his clods. Sow for yourselves righteousness. Reap in mercy. Break up your fallow ground, for it is time to seek the Lord, till he comes and rains righteousness on you. You have plowed wickedness. You have reaped iniquity. You have eaten the fruit of lies, because you trusted in your own way, in the multitude of your mighty men. Therefore tumult shall rise among your people, and all your fortresses shall be plundered. As Shalmon plundered Beth Arbel in the day of battle, a mother dashed in pieces upon her children. Thus it shall be done to you, O Bethel, because of your great wickedness. At dawn the king of Israel shall be cut off utterly. Hosea chapter 11. When Israel was a child, I loved him, and out of Egypt I called my son. As they called them, so they went from them. They sacrificed to the Baals and burned incense to carved images. I taught Ephraim to walk, taking them by their arms, but they did not know that I healed them. I drew them with gentle cords, with bands of love, and I was to them as those who take the yoke from their neck. I stooped and fed them. He shall not return to the land of Egypt, but the Assyrian shall be his king, because they refuse to repent. And the sword shall slash in his cities, devour his districts, and consume them because of their own counsels. My people are bent on backsliding from me. Though they call to the Most High, none at all exalt him. How can I give you up, Ephraim? How can I hand you over, Israel? How can I make you like Admah? How can I set you like Zeboim? My heart churns within me. My sympathy is stirred. I will not execute the fierceness of my anger. I will not again destroy Ephraim. For I am God and not man, the Holy One in your midst, and I will not come with terror. They shall walk after the Lord. He will roar like a lion. When he roars, then his sons shall come trembling from the west. They shall come trembling like a bird from Egypt, like a dove from the land of Assyria. And I will let them dwell in their houses, says the Lord. Ephraim has encircled me with lies, and the house of Israel with deceit. But Judah still walks with God, even with the Holy One who is faithful. Hosea chapter 12. Ephraim feeds on the wind and pursues the east wind. He daily increases lies and desolation. Also, they make a covenant with the Assyrians, and oil is carried to Egypt. The Lord also brings a charge against Judah, and will punish Jacob according to his ways. According to his deeds, he will recompense him. He took his brother by the heel in the womb, and in his strength he struggled with God. Yet he struggled with the angel and prevailed. He wept and sought favor from him. He found him in Bethel. And there he spoke to us. That is, the Lord God of hosts. The Lord is his memorable name. So you, by the help of your God, return. Observe mercy and justice, and wait on your God continually. A cunning Canaanite. Deceitful scales are in his hand. He loves to oppress. And Ephraim said, "Surely I have become rich. I have found wealth for myself in all my labors. They shall find in me no iniquity that is sin. But I am the Lord your God, ever since the land of Egypt. I will again make you dwell in tents, as in the days of the appointed feast. I have also spoken by the prophets, and have multiplied visions. I have given symbols through the witness of the prophets. Though Gilead has idols, surely they are vanity. Though they sacrifice bulls in Gilgal, indeed, their altars shall be heaps in the furrows of the field. Jacob fled to the country of Syria. Israel served for a spouse, and for a wife he tended sheep. By a prophet the Lord brought Israel out of Egypt, and by a prophet he was preserved. Ephraim provoked him to anger most bitterly. Therefore his Lord will leave the guilt of his bloodshed upon him, and return his reproach upon him." Hosea chapter 13. When Ephraim spoke, trembling, he exalted himself in Israel. But when he offended through Baal worship, he died. Now they sin more and more, and have made for themselves molded images, idols of their silver, according to their skill. All of it is the work of craftsmen. They say of them, "Let the men who sacrifice kiss the calves." Therefore they shall be like the morning cloud, and like the early dew that passes away, like chaff blown off from a threshing floor, and like smoke from a chimney. Yet I am the Lord your God, ever since the land of Egypt. And you shall know no God but me, for there is no Savior besides me. I knew you in the wilderness, in the land of great drought. When they had pasture, they were filled. They were filled, and their heart was exalted. Therefore they forgot me. So I will be to them like a lion, like a leopard by the road I will lurk. I will meet them like a bear deprived of her cubs. I will tear open their rib cage, and there I will devour them like a lion. The wild beast shall tear them. O Israel, you are destroyed, but your help is from me. I will be your king. Where is any other that he may save you in all your cities, and your judges to whom you said, "Give me a king and princes"? I gave you a king in my anger, and took him away in my wrath. The iniquity of Ephraim is bound up, his sin is stored up. The sorrows of a woman in childbirth shall come upon him. He is an unwise son, for he should not stay long where children are born. I will ransom them from the power of the grave. I will redeem them from death. O death, I will be your plagues. O grave, I will be your destruction. Pity is hidden from my eyes. Though he is fruitful among his brethren, an east wind shall come. The wind of the Lord shall come up from the wilderness. Then his spring shall become dry, and his fountain shall be dried up. He shall plunder the treasury of every desirable prize. Samaria is held guilty, for she has rebelled against her God. They shall fall by the sword, their infants shall be dashed in pieces, and their women with child ripped open. Hosea chapter 14. O Israel, return to the Lord your God, for you have stumbled because of your iniquity. Take words with you and return to the Lord. Say to him, take away all iniquity. Receive us graciously, for we will offer the sacrifices of our lips. Assyria shall not save us. We will not ride on horses, nor shall we say any more to the work of our hands, you are our gods, for in you the fatherless finds mercy. I will heal their backsliding, I will love them freely. For my anger has turned away from him, I will be like the dew to Israel. He shall grow like the lily, and lengthen his roots like Lebanon. His branches shall spread, his beauty shall be like an olive tree, and his fragrance like Lebanon. Those who dwell under his shadow shall return. They shall be revived like grain, and grow like a vine. Their scent shall be like the wine of Lebanon. Ephraim shall say, what have I to do any more with idols? I have heard and observed them. I am like a green cypress tree. Your fruit is found in me. Who is wise? Let him understand these things. Who is prudent? Let him know them. For the ways of the Lord are right. The righteous walk in them, but transgressors stumble in them. The book of Joel, chapter 1, verse 1. The word of the Lord that came to Joel, the son of Bethuel. Hear this, you elders, and give ear, all you inhabitants of the land. Has anything like this happened in your days, or even in the days of your fathers? Tell your children about it. Let your children tell their children, and their children another generation. What the chewing locust left, the swarming locust has eaten. What the swarming locust left, the crawling locust has eaten. And what the crawling locust left, the consuming locust has eaten. Awake, you drunkards, and weep, and wail, all you drinkers of wine, because of the new wine, for it has been cut off from your mouth. For a nation has come up against my land, strong and without number. His teeth are the teeth of a lion, and he has the fangs of a fierce lion. He has laid waste my vine and ruined my fig tree. He has stripped it bare and thrown it away. Its branches are made white. Lament like a virgin girded with sackcloth for the husband of her youth. The grain offering and the drink offering have been cut off from the house of the Lord. The priests mourn who minister to the Lord. The field is wasted, the land mourns, for the grain is ruined, the new wine is dried up, the oil fails. Be ashamed, you farmers, wail, you vine dressers, for the wheat and the barley, because the harvest of the field has perished. The vine has dried up, and the fig tree has withered. The pomegranate tree, the palm tree also, and the apple tree. All the trees of the field are withered. Surely joy has withered away from the sons of men. Gird yourselves and lament, you priests. Wail, you who minister before the altar. Come, lie all night in sackcloth, you who minister to my God. For the grain offering and the drink offering are withheld from the house of your God. Consecrate a fast, call a sacred assembly, gather the elders and all the inhabitants of the land into the house of the Lord your God, and cry out to the Lord. Alas for the day! For the day of the Lord is at hand. It shall come as destruction from the Almighty. Is not the food cut off before our eyes? Joy and gladness from the house of our God? The seed shrivels under the clods. Storehouses are in shambles. Barns are broken down, for the grain has withered. How the animals groan! The herds of cattle are restless, because they have no pasture. Even the flocks of sheep suffer punishment. O Lord, to you I cry out, for fire has devoured the open pastures, and a flame has burned all the trees of the field. The beasts of the field also cry out to you, for the water brooks are dried up, and fire has devoured the open pastures. Joel chapter 2. Blow the trumpet in Zion, and sound an alarm in my holy mountain. Let all the inhabitants of the land tremble, for the day of the Lord is coming, for it is at hand. A day of darkness and gloominess, a day of clouds and thick darkness, like the morning clouds spread over the mountains. A people come, great and strong, the like of whom has never been, nor will there ever be any such after them, even for many successive generations. A fire devours before them, and behind them a flame burns. The land is like the Garden of Eden before them, and behind them a desolate wilderness. Surely nothing shall escape them. Their appearance is like the appearance of horses, and like swift steeds so they run, with a noise like chariots. Over mountaintops they leap, like the noise of a flaming fire that devours the stubble, like a strong people set in battle array. Before them, the people writhe in pain. All faces are drained of color. They run like mighty men. They climb the wall like men of war. Everyone marches in formation, and they do not break ranks. They do not push one another. Everyone marches in his own column. Though they lunge between the weapons, they are not cut down. They run to and fro in the city. They run on the wall. They climb into the houses. They enter at the windows like a thief. The earth quakes before them. The heavens tremble. The sun and moon grow dark, and the stars diminish their brightness. The Lord gives voice before his army. For his camp is very great. For strong is the one who executes his word. For the day of the Lord is great and very terrible. Who can endure it? Now, therefore, says the Lord, turn to me with all your heart, with fasting, with weeping, and with mourning. So rend your heart and not your garments. Return to the Lord your God, for he is gracious and merciful, slow to anger and of great kindness, and he relents from doing harm. Who knows if he will turn and relent and leave a blessing behind him, a grain offering and a drink offering for the Lord your God? Blow the trumpet in Zion, consecrate a fast, call a sacred assembly, gather the people, sanctify the congregation, assemble the elders, gather the children and nursing babes. Let the bridegroom go out from his chamber and the bride from her dressing room. Let the priests who minister to the Lord weep between the porch and the altar. Let them say, "Spare your people, O Lord, and do not give your heritage to reproach, that the nations should rule over them." Why should they say among the peoples, "Where is their God?" Then the Lord will be zealous for his land and pity his people. The Lord will answer and say to his people, "Behold, I will send you grain and new wine and oil, and you will be satisfied by them. I will no longer make you a reproach among the nations, but I will remove far from you the northern army and will drive him away into a barren and desolate land, with his face toward the eastern sea and his back toward the western sea. His stench will come up, and his foul odor will rise because he has done monstrous things. Fear not, O land. Be glad and rejoice, for the Lord has done marvelous things. Do not be afraid, you beasts of the field, for the open pastures are springing up, and the tree bears its fruit. The fig tree and the vine yield their strength. Be glad then, you children of Zion, and rejoice in the Lord your God, for he has given you the former rain faithfully, and he will cause the rain to come down for you, the former rain and the latter rain in the first month. The threshing floors shall be full of wheat, and the vats shall overflow with new wine and oil. So I will restore to you the years that the swarming locust has eaten, the crawling locust, the consuming locust, and the chewing locust, my great army which I sent among you. You shall eat in plenty and be satisfied, and praise the name of the Lord your God, who has dealt wondrously with you. And my people shall never be put to shame. Then you shall know that I am in the midst of Israel. I am the Lord your God, and there is no other. My people shall never be put to shame. And it shall come to pass afterward that I will pour out my spirit on all flesh. Your sons and your daughters shall prophesy. Your old men shall dream dreams, your young men shall see visions. And also on my men servants and on my maid servants I will pour out my spirit in those days. And I will show wonders in the heavens and in the earth, blood and fire and pillars of smoke. The sun shall be turned into darkness and the moon into blood before the coming of the great and awesome day of the Lord. And it shall come to pass that whoever calls on the name of the Lord shall be saved. For in Mount Zion and in Jerusalem there shall be deliverance, as the Lord has said, among the remnant.

0: girl for wine, that they may drink. Indeed, what have you to do with me, O Tyre and Sidon, and all the coasts of Philistia? Will you retaliate against me? But if you retaliate against me, swiftly and speedily I will return your retaliation upon your own head, because you have taken my silver and my gold, and have carried into your temples my prized possessions. Also, the people of Judah and the people of Jerusalem you have sold to the Greeks, that you may remove them far from their borders. Behold, I will raise them out of the place to which you have sold them, and will return your retaliation upon your own head. I will sell your sons and your daughters into the hand of the people of Judah, and they will sell them to the Sabaeans, to a people far off, for the Lord has spoken. Proclaim this among the nations, prepare for war. Wake up the mighty men, let all the men of war draw near. Let them come up, beat your plowshares into swords, and your pruning hooks into spears. Let the weak say, I am strong. Assemble and come, all you nations, and gather together all around. Cause your mighty ones to go down there, O Lord. Let the nations be wakened and come up to the valley of Jehoshaphat. For there I will sit to judge all the surrounding nations. Put in the sickle, for the harvest is ripe. Come, go down, for the winepress is full. The vats overflow, for their wickedness is great. Multitudes, multitudes in the valley of decision, for the day of the Lord is near in the valley of decision. The sun and moon will grow dark, and the stars will diminish their brightness. The Lord also will roar from Zion, and utter his voice from Jerusalem. The heavens and earth will shake, but the Lord will be a shelter for his people, and the strength of the children of Israel. So you shall know that I am the Lord your God, dwelling in Zion, my holy mountain. Then Jerusalem shall be holy, and no aliens shall ever pass through her again. And it will come to pass in that day that the mountains shall drip with new wine, the hills shall flow with milk, and all the brooks of Judah shall be flooded with water. A fountain shall flow from the house of the Lord, and water the valley of Acacias. Egypt shall be a desolation, and Edom a desolate wilderness, because of violence against the people of Judah, for they have shed innocent blood in their land. But Judah shall abide forever, and Jerusalem from generation to generation. For I will acquit them of the guilt of bloodshed, whom I had not acquitted. For the Lord dwells in Zion.
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1: This weekend, we begin a new series titled simply Revelation. The speaker, Matt Felton, pastor of Trinity Church of Loudoun in Leesburg, Virginia. The first message from Revelation chapter 1, verses 1 through 8, titled The Revelation of Jesus Christ. Here's Matt Felton.
2: Turn with me to Revelation chapter 1 if you have your Bible. Our saga begins through the Bible's final book, the Bible's most enigmatic book, the Bible's most controversial book, maybe the Bible's most misunderstood book, surely the Bible's most dangerous book in the hands of people like you and me, Jehovah's Witnesses, Branch Davidians, Heaven's Gates, and many other cults all forged their heretical beliefs out of the seedbed that is the book of Revelation. I'm hopeful that we're going to actually understand this enigmatic book together, and doing so, understanding John's message begins by paying really careful attention to the book's beginning, to the introduction. As is so often the case in the opening scene of Revelation, which we're going to begin encountering this morning, in the very opening scene, the author, John, shows his hand and right from the beginning reveals his message. So this morning, we're going to look carefully at Revelation's introduction. And so from the first five verses or so, I want to show you five things by way of introducing to you John's revelation. First, we're going to see the source of revelation. I want to show you the source of revelation. Second, the style of revelation. Third, the blessing of revelation. Fourth, the setting of revelation. And fifth, and finally, we'll look together at the center of revelation. The source, the style, the blessing, the setting, and finally, the center, all by way of introducing you to you and hopefully unveiling for you the message of this marvelous book, Revelation chapter 1. Let's go, beginning with the source of revelation. Where did this book come from? Verses 1 and 2, if you'll look there, tell us where this book comes from, and it is fantastic. The revelation of Jesus Christ, which God gave him to show to his servants the things that must soon take place. He made it known by sending his angel to his servant John, who bore witness to the word of God and to the testimony of Jesus Christ, even to all that he saw. Notice here in these first two verses, the different links of chain revealed to us here, revealing where this book, this message comes from. It originates from God the Father, but then it was given by the Father, passed down to God the Son, who then passed it further along down to an angel or to angels, messengers of God, who then made it known in visions to John, the apostle. We'll say more about him in a moment, John. And now finally, John is making it known to his servants. That is all the church, that is us here this morning, that is all those who serve the Lord Jesus Christ, his servants. That is, if you put that all together, a five-link chain, Father to Son to angels to John to the church, us here this morning, all these years later. I know some of you, many of you will know and remember, young and old, the old game of telephone or gossip. You remember this game? You gather around in a circle, big or small. And a person, the first person who starts the game, tells a secret a message to the person beside them so that only he or she can hear. And then around the circle we go one at a time until you get to the final person and you reveal what the message is. And what happens every single time? The message is always distorted. It's always lost, right? You tell me I'm the second person. I'm not that kid. I'm not even trying to mess up the message. I just have a different accent from you, which skews one word in the next person's ears, and so that five people later, the message is entirely gone. It's a kid's game, but it actually reveals something profound about human communication and how easily it breaks down. This book, this message of Revelation, this chain of communication, the message it bears out is as safe and as secure as the character in each link of the chain. God the Father to God the Son, one in essence, first and second persons of the Holy Trinity, forever united, safe. The angel or angels who are then passed this message, they receive this message, they would never tamper with the message they have received from God the Father through God the Son. It is their great privilege, whether this is Gabriel, the messenger angel, or some other angel. What a privilege to bear this message from God the Father through God the Son. Safe. The Apostle John testifies in the first two verses. He says he secured the message. Look at verse 2. He says he's borne the testimony as a faithful witness. He's done his job, he's saying. You can trust his accuracy, safe, which brings us final link in the chain to us. The recipients, the final recipients of the revelation. And this is where we run into problems. See, we're the ones who tamper and who run wild in speculation, who twist and squeeze things to suit our own agenda. We're that kid in the telephone game who always, whether we think it's funny or just on accident, completely blows up everything and reroutes the entire message. G.K. Chesterton, the British Catholic writer, said famously, St. John saw many strange monsters in his vision, Revelation, but he saw no creature so wild as one of his own commentators. The message of Revelation, the book, its meaning is safe and secure, but herein lies the danger. It's you with the book in your hands, more than capable of running wild. It's me standing behind this pulpit, dazzling you with maps and charts, eating out of the palm of my hands. You are all year. Meanwhile, I've left John miles and miles behind. Some of you have never read this book before. How exciting is this going to be for you? Others of you, you've been waiting for this. Revelation is your thing, and you cannot wait to share with me where I get it wrong. Wherever you are, this morning and in coming weeks and months, I want to invite us all to humble ourselves and to listen intently to this message from God. This message does have a meaning, not many different meanings. And to submit ourselves to its meaning is our task. This is, after all, a message sent from heaven. Secondly, a word about the style of Revelation. The style of Revelation. When you read the Bible, which is a collection of books all thousands of years old and written centuries apart from one another, many of them, it's always helpful to know what type of book you're actually reading wherever you are in the Bible and the style in which it's written. So a lot of people think of the Bible, they just think of it simplistically as a massive sort of dictionary of do's and don'ts. Those are people who have never read the Bible. In reality, the Bible is much more like a mosaic of sorts, an ancient work of art made up of 100 and 1,000 and 1,000,000 different distinct and unique pieces all fitted together to form one unified message of the entire book spanning 66 books. So then, What type of piece in this massive mosaic are we looking at in the book of Revelation? Well, the answer to that is complicated, but complicated in an awesome kind of way. Revelation is a mishmash, a stitching together of three different styles of writing, all forming one unified book. Even in the introduction here, I want you to notice, you can see evidence of the three different styles which are all at work in the book of Revelation. In verse 1, look at verse 1. John refers to his book as a revelation. That is the first word in the original of the book. The word there for revelation is apocalypse. Apocalypse. In verse 3, John refers to his book as prophecy. And then in verses 4 and 5, John, notice, he signs his name before addressing his book to a specific audience. Let me ask you a question. In what kind of writing do authors write to's and from's? Letters. Revelation is also part letter. In fact, in chapters 2 and 3, we'll get there in due time, individual letters are pinned, included, to the seven different churches in Asia. So, Revelation, put it all together. Revelation is part apocalypse. Revelation is part prophecy. And Revelation is also part letter. In other words, Revelation itself on its own is a sort of mosaic, a stitching together of various styles and shapes and sizes. And so let me say a brief word about each of those styles in reverse order. First, letters are the most familiar to us of these three forms of writing. Letters are practical. Letters are straightforward. Letters are situational. Grandmothers write letters. And then they tell you about themselves, little personal updates. They ask you for updates on your life, what's going on in your life. And then they often will give a little bit of unsolicited advice. Letters. Letters in the Bible are much the same. Paul, for instance, wrote 13 of our letters, which make up the New Testament, almost half the New Testament books. And in them, he addresses his audience, which is largely made up of friends. And he gives them personal updates and asks for personal updates back of them. He writes about things that, situational things he knows happening in their church. And he addresses them. He instructs them. It's a letter. Revelation is a letter. As we read Revelation, we're going to be reading, in part, a letter written to real churches and also written to us, containing practical instructions. You will want to look for that and heed to that as much as you'll want to look for any secret chart about the future. Revelation is a letter. Prophecy is also somewhat familiar to us, to many of us who've been in the Bible for any amount of time or been around churches. Prophecy is, in simplest terms, anytime God gives a message through a human messenger to his people. Prophecy often contains a word about the future. So a lot of people hear prophecy, they think future. That's often the case, but not always necessarily the case. And that's important to remember. Prophecy is a word from God about the future or about the present, but it's for the people. It's a word from God for the people to respond to now. Before the days of streaming, every once in a while you'd be watching television and your show would cut out to lines of neon vertical colors. Do you remember these days? Neon colors, and you'd hear over the channel, "We're sorry to interrupt your regularly scheduled programming," and then an urgent, important news would be announced. That's like prophecy. God interrupting our daily lives to give us an urgent word to respond to now. As we read Revelation together over the course of this year, you ought to receive it. We want to receive it as though God himself is giving an urgent message to his people concerning the future, absolutely, but also a word we're to respond to now. It's a prophecy. Which leaves us, lastly, the final type of writing contained in Revelation, and also the one we're the least familiar with, apocalypse. Apocalypse is a special, it's a type of prophecy. It's a heightened type of prophecy. Apocalyptic writings typically describe cataclysmic, earth-shattering events, interventions of God into space and time. But it does so using wild, strange, bizarre images and symbols. So In Apocalypse, you get dragons and horses with human faces and beasts with seven heads and angels covered in eyeballs. By the way, all of those examples are actual examples from the book of Revelation. And it all means something. It all the weird, strange, wild images, it all has an actual meaning to it. It's not just obscuring, but here's the wild thing about apocalyptic writings, and you must understand this. When you first read apocalyptic writings like Revelation or like sections from the book of Daniel in the Old Testament, when you first read it, it seems like it's taking reality and obscuring it. It looks like it's taking what is clear or plain or obvious and distorting it. Almost like looking into a circus mirror. We're like, I know what I look like. That's not what I look like. Nothing is coming from that except giggles, right? I'm not learning anything about myself when I look into a circus mirror. At first, when you read Apocalypse, that's what it feels like. But actually, Apocalypse and apocalyptic writings are meaning to do just the opposite. In other words, they're taking what we think we know, what we assume we know, things that we've always known them, things that we've seen them, and is showing us a deeper meaning which we cannot get to on our own. The word revelation, apocalypse, actually means, you could translate it as unveiling. That's what apocalypse is doing. It's taking that which we assume and take for granted, that which we can see and deduce with our own eyes, with our own minds, and is showing us something deeper. Something which God sees and which apart from his help, we could never see. Apocalyptic writings are like being given goggles from heaven, from God himself, which putting them on allow us to see things as God sees them, which allows us to see what's happening behind the scenes. As we read Revelation, it's not just that we're peering into the future. God is reinterpreting reality for us, showing us life, history, and yes, the future as it really is, as God sees it. God is teaching us, in other words, how to see and how to see by faith. This book is going to speak directly to us and instruct us in practical ways as a church family in 2025. It's a letter. This book is going to relay urgent messages from God to his people, including us. It is prophecy. And all throughout, this book is going to give us new eyes in order to better understand our world and our lives and history and where history is all moving. It's apocalypse. Third, a word about the blessing of Revelation. The blessing of Revelation. Look with me at the wonderful promise contained in verse 3. Verse 3, blessed is the one who reads aloud the words of this prophecy, and blessed are those who hear and who keep what is written in it, for the time is near. If you can remember, if you've been around this church for some time, if you can remember way back when we were in the book of Genesis, from almost the beginning and definitely to the very end, I kept drilling the same big picture, big lesson from the book of Genesis into your minds again and again and again, all captured in the threefold phrase. Do you remember it? Can we still do this? People, place, and blessing. And so we saw in the book of Genesis, all the way back beginning with Abraham, God started striking these big three-part promises with his people to make them into a people, to give them a place, and there to bless them. So he was promising to form a people, the people who became known as Israel, the people of God, and to give unto Israel a special place, a home, which came to be known as the promised land, Canaan. And then finally there, and wherever they are, to bless them, above all, blessing them with his own presence, being to them their God. Their friend, as we just sang earlier. People, place, blessing. That is the message and the promise of Genesis, beginning with Abraham all the way to the very end of the book with the death of Joseph. Genesis ends with the people still waiting for that, looking for that blessing from God. And that That anticipation, that hope then launches out into the rest of the Bible, even until we turn the pages over to the New Testament, where we meet Jesus, who comes from heaven to earth and gathers about himself a new group of followers, a new people, beginning with the disciples, the 12 disciples, the new people of God. And he gathers them together on the side of a mountain. And his first most famous public words, his first sermon to the people, it's like a 10-part sermon, but it has one message. Do you know what the message was? Blessing. Blessed are the poor in spirit, for theirs is the kingdom of God. Blessed are those who mourn, for they shall be comforted. Blessed are the pure in heart, for they shall see God. It's like a 10-point sermon, but point one, blessing. Point two, blessing. Point three, blessing. The point is the blessing of God has come in the Son of God, Jesus. He is God's blessing here to be with the people and unite them to himself forever. Here in Revelation, we come to the end of the Bible. And Jesus is back again, only now resurrected in glory and relaying a message down to us from heaven through John, final book of the Bible, and the message is, surprise, surprise, blessing. There are seven blessing statements in the book of Revelation, and this is the first. It pairs perfectly with the final blessing recorded in the final chapter of the book, Revelation 22, verse 7. And behold, Jesus says, I am coming soon. Blessed is the one who keeps the words of the prophecy of this book. I want you to ponder the blessing being promised us from the outset, before we even begin this book. God's blessing in verse 3 is traveling in three different directions all at once. Notice the blessing is traveling first to those who read the book aloud. Second, the blessing travels to those who hear the book being read. And then thirdly, finally, the blessing travels to those who keep what is written in it. But I think we're meant to read these three directions that the blessing is traveling. I think we're meant to read them together as one. Meaning, if we together as a people of God will read this book aloud, mind you, in John's context, almost nobody could read and write. And so church services, whatever that exactly looked like, they would have included one of the few who could, simply reading God's word to the rest as they held on to his every word with bated breath, a word from God. If we'll read this book aloud and hear it and then keep it, that means believe it and heed to it. It's no different from James saying, don't just be hearers of the word, be doers of the word. If we'll read it, if we'll hear it, and if we'll keep it, if we'll take it seriously as though it were truly from God, if we'll be changed by it and together obey it, then God means to bless us. God will bless us. If you're here with us this morning and you just happen to be visiting as a first-time guest, I want to say that there are several other churches in Loudoun County that preach the same gospel that we preach here, and we praise God for those churches, and I mean that. And so should you choose to go to one of those other churches, we will cheer you on, and those are not just empty words. They are not our competitors. They are our fellow warriors in this world, soldiers for Christ. But you should know that this church is set to receive a special blessing from God as we read, as we hear, as we believe, as we obey the book, the message that is Revelation, the blessing of Revelation, which leads us forth to the setting of Revelation, the setting of Revelation. I remind you once again that Revelation is in part a letter. And I want to call attention under this fourth point to the fact that as a letter, Revelation has what every letter has. It has an author, it has an audience, and it has a historical setting. It has an original context. So look with me at verse 4, and let me say a brief word about each of these three things which together form any letter. In verse 4, we read very simply, John to the seven churches that are in Asia. John to the seven churches that are in Asia. The author, we have already briefly met, he introduces himself as John. It is John who is doing his best to write down the messages he says he saw in visions from an angel, from the Son, from the Father. Verse 9 tells us more about John's own situation in writing. We'll get there more next week or the week after, I'm not sure. But if you want to go ahead and look there now, verse 9, I, John, your brother and partner in the tribulation and the kingdom and the patient endurance that are in Christ Jesus, was on the island called Patmos on account of the word of God and the testimony of Jesus. Historians debate which John this is, but I think the best evidence points to this John being the same John from the Gospels. The early church assumed that it was the same John. In fact, a man called Irenaeus in 180 AD wrote that John the Apostle wrote the Revelation, and he told us even when. He gave us a clue to when he wrote it. That matters not only because Irenaeus was early, but also because Irenaeus was himself a disciple of a man named Polycarp, and Polycarp was a disciple of John. So Irenaeus is the spiritual, if you will, grandchild, the disciple of John, the original author, which makes it pretty hard to believe that he would have not known who the right John was who wrote this letter. That would make the author of this book the disciple of Jesus, John the Apostle, one of the original disciples, the first two couples who Jesus called to himself, along with his close friend, or James. John became a close friend of the Lord Jesus. John's referred to throughout the Gospel of John as the one whom Jesus loved. He was a sort of a best friend, in human terms, of Jesus. Now John writes as an old man, and as the last living apostle, exiled as a political prisoner to the island of Patmos. I'll say much more about John by way of introduction next week. As far as the original audience goes, we read in verse 4 of the seven churches in Asia. Now again, we're going to meet all seven of these churches further in chapters 2 and 3, and again later in chapter 1. As John passes along a letter from Jesus to each of the churches, there is another debate. Just get used to it. Everything in Revelation is debated. There's another debate over whether these were seven actual churches or if they're rather symbolic of all churches. And I want to say right up front, I'm persuaded that the answer is that they're both. John's writing to real churches in Asia Minor, that's modern day Turkey. Real churches which have real problems, familiar problems. You recognize they're in every churches, including ours. And we have historical evidence of these churches' real existence, even outside of the Bible. But Revelation, you and I must note, is charged with symbolism, including repeatedly symbolic numbers. And no number is more important than the book of Revelation, or in the Bible for that matter, than the number 7. 7 is the number of fullness, or of completion, or of wholeness. Meaning, John is simultaneously passing along letters to real churches that would have received these letters, a precious artifact from the pen of the last of the apostles. They would have received it as such, and they would have recognized the particular problems he's confronting in the life of their church, or the strengths he's commending. Together, these seven letters form a single letter to all churches everywhere, including ours. Meaning, the message of each is for us and for all of us. Just like children's authors are capable of writing stories to children, which have a much more profound meaning for the adults reading them out loud to their children's parents, you know exactly what I'm talking about. So the Spirit of God is more than capable of addressing two audiences at once with multiple layers of meaning. And finally, that leads me to a word about the historical setting or the original context. I want to just briefly say that I think the best evidence points to John, the disciple, the apostle, writing Revelation somewhere between the years 80 and the early 90s AD. And that evidence comes from multiple sources, including what I already mentioned, Irenaeus, who lined this up with a particular reign of a man called Domitian. That'd make, if this is the time of John's writing, that would make the Roman emperor of the time Domitian, who reigned from 81 to 96 AD. And I only highlight that, not to go bananas with history outside of the Bible, but I highlight that because when Domitian assumed the throne of Rome, he reestablished the so-called imperial cult, meaning every Roman citizen was required by law to worship the emperor, Caesar, as God, and to make the public confession, Caesar is the Lord. This, we know from history, led to an outbreak of persecution against Christians and churches who found this requirement, this law, deeply offensive and refused to obey it. Why? Because declaring Caesar as Lord contradicted the sole basis of their faith, Jesus is Lord. And so they refused. Many Christians were targeted as a result, property confiscated, many were executed, and others were exiled, like evidently the Apostle John. You can see traces of these persecutions throughout the letter of Revelation, especially as we read the seven letters to the churches. Put it all together, what do you have? Revelation is written to real Christians under immense pressure from the political forces around them, pressure specifically to compromise. Compromise, or you lose everything. And it was written by an old man, a friend and follower of Jesus, who had himself lost everything, nearly, for refusing to compromise. Which begs the question, right as we dive into this letter, where are you facing compromise or temptation to compromise now? Some of you here this morning may be strongly tempted, one foot already in the door of one form or another of compromise. Others of you, others of us in this room, will, over the course of this year, surely face different temptations to compromise in a variety of ways. It may be with respect to your work. It may have something to do with your money. It may be in a relationship with a boyfriend or a girlfriend. Above all, in all of us, it will be, it is, and it always shall be in our own hearts, with our claim to follow Jesus and Jesus alone. There is always the temptation to have divided hearts, which make peace with and allow and live with different idols, other things we live for, bow down to, and practically worship. Where are you tempted to compromise this year? Jesus is Lord and abides no rivals. Compromise is therefore treason. Revelation is written for us and for people just like us, which brings us finally, fifthly, to the center of Revelation. The center of Revelation. I want to do you a huge solid right here, week one. I'm not going to do it again, but I'm going to do it right here as we begin and tell you once and for all, write this down. The book is called Revelation and not Revelations. While we're on it, there's a book in the Bible filled with songs, poetry. What's that book called? Psalms, with an S on the end. But if you're reading one of those, say the 100th one, what's that called? Psalm 100. Not Psalms 100. That'd be like me saying, tonight, I can't wait to go on a date with my wives, Natalie. Revelation, not Revelations. But who cares about grammar? We're a community of grace, after all. And when you inevitably, some of you already have several times, come up to me and say how excited you are about Revelations, I'm not even gonna correct you. I'm gonna secretly judge you in my heart and think that and then repent. But I'm not gonna correct you. We're a community of grace. But who cares about that? A much more significant issue is at play, which is why I even raised this in the first place. And here it is. Here's the question I want to raise. Is this book a record of a series of sequential revelations, plural, or does it record rather a single revelation with a larger unified message? In other words, does the book have a central message, or is it just monsters and timelines and more? I want to say that the entire book and all of its wild visions has one unified message. I want to say that there is a revelation. There's one apocalypse. And in John's introduction here, I want to further say, in his greeting, you can already pick up on the message. And we don't want to read the book, the rest of the book, having missed the opening scene to Sixth Sense. Look back at verse 4. John, to the seven churches that are in Asia, grace to you and peace from him who is and who was and who is to come, and from the seven spirits who are before his throne, and from Jesus Christ, the faithful witness, the firstborn of the dead, and the ruler of kings on earth. There are two things I want you to notice here before we conclude. The first thing to notice from this greeting is who exactly it comes from. It comes from the Father, and it comes from the Spirit. Note the order here. And it comes from the Son. Grace and peace to you from him who is and who was and who is to come, Father. And from seven spirits who are before his throne, Spirit. Now, hold on a second. Seven spirits, what are those? Here we go, Revelation, seven spirits. Well, again, just briefly, seven is the most significant number in all the Bible. It represents, as I already mentioned, wholeness, completeness, perfection. Seven is everywhere in Revelation. There are seven spirits. There are seven blessings. There are seven seals. There are seven bowls, seven trumpets, seven, seven, seven, seven. Seven is all anchored back in the book of Genesis, even the first few chapters. On the seventh day, God rested. Why does that matter? It matters because he rested on the seventh day because creation was perfect, whole, complete, good, even very good. And so it was baked into the fabric of creation, of the world as God designed it, that seven became the number of completion of wholeness. Seven spirits, therefore, are the one Holy Spirit of God. Seven represents his wholeness, his perfection, his allness, if I could make up a word. Father, Spirit, and from Jesus Christ, the faithful witness, the firstborn from the dead, and the ruler of the kings on earth, Son. John's message, this book, brings grace and peace to you, to us, from Father, from Son, and from Holy Spirit, from Holy Trinity. Again, blessings, I declare, for 2025. But now I want you to see, and this is going to help us with the message of the entire book, even and especially when we get to the wild parts. I want you to see where John lingers in this greeting. It's like John takes his spotlight and he moves from one person of the Holy Trinity to the next person of the Holy Trinity, but then he just anchors his spotlight. He sets up the tripod and leaves it lingering on the Son. So look carefully, secondly, here at verse 5. For John here properly introduces us, his readers, to Jesus. And he introduces us to Jesus by assigning to Jesus three titles: the faithful witness, the firstborn from the dead, the ruler of kings on earth. Faithful witness. Witness is a very important word repeated throughout the book of Revelation. Witness in Revelation means anyone who holds fast to Jesus, who hangs on to the good confession, Jesus is Lord. Anyone, in other words, who refuses to compromise. Sometimes those witnesses, on account of standing for Christ, sometimes those witnesses lose their lives for Jesus, which is why this word translated here as witness, which in the Greek is martyr, also carries another further and significant meaning. Those who die on account of the testimony of Jesus. And the first witness we meet here in the book who refused to compromise, even unto death, is none other than the Lord Jesus Christ himself, the faithful witness. Firstborn from the dead. I want you to just stare and consider this language here. Firstborn from the dead. Jesus was actually, if you think about it, he was not the first or the only person in the Bible to be raised from the dead. There are at least eight other instances in the Bible of dead persons being raised back to life. Several of them, like Lazarus, were raised by Jesus himself. But Jesus' resurrection was different than all those other resurrections. See, all those other characters eventually died again, Even more than that, more significantly than that, their being raised from the dead did not change anything in the creation or bring about any sort of new order. They were just, if I could say it this way, if anything could be described as just a miracle, just a singular, unusual, unrepeatable fracture to the laws of nature. But when God raised Jesus from the dead, something was changed in the order of creation. Something new was introduced into the fabric of creation, something even stronger than death in life. The incorruptible, unending life of the Son of God, the perfect one. And so, by his resurrection, a new age has begun. The age of resurrection, where now any who are united to him by faith will share in his resurrection life after their own death. So he is enshrined forever here at the outset of Revelation and elsewhere in the Bible as the firstborn of the dead. He is thirdly ruler of kings on earth. Kings on earth throughout the book, that's ambiguous as we read it, but throughout the book of Revelation, the kings on earth are always evil. They're rebellious kings, sometimes demonically inspired, who reject God and who oppose his rule. And so think about what is being said here. 40 days after his resurrection, Acts records that Jesus ascended back to his Father in heaven, where he then sat down at the right hand of the Father, now crowned as King of Kings and Lord of Lords. Lord, Lord over every other so-called Lord. King over every other so-called King. No threats whatsoever, not real ones anyways. I'm hovering here over these three titles because I want you to see from these three titles from John the terrain he covers here as he spotlights the Son of God. Put it all together. What do you have? Faithful witness leads us to his death. Firstborn from the dead obviously leads us to his resurrection. Ruler of kings then takes us up even further to his ascension. In other words, the message, the center of the entire book of Revelation is this. You ready? We're not even through verse 5, and I'm going to spoil the entire book for you. Here is the message of the book of Revelation. Jesus Christ, the Lamb who was slain, has conquered. Conquered is another really important book, a word throughout the book of Revelation. 17 times John mentions the word conquers or conquered throughout the book. My count this morning, don't check me on that, but something like 17 times, possibly more. 17 times we read of conquering because the message of the book is this: Jesus Christ, the Lamb who was slain, has conquered. He has faced the judgment for our sin and he has quenched it, conquered. He has entered into the darkness of death. He has defeated it, conquered. He has ascended into heaven, assuming a throne higher than any other throne, inheriting a name above every other name in all of creation, conquered. And every wicked force in the universe, kings of the earth, demons from the abyss, move and exist at his pleasure. In short time, they too will be conquered. Listen, if you're here this morning and you're not yet a Christian, here's what the book of Revelation speaks, even from the greeting here, and offers to you: one who will bear the punishment which your sins deserve and all of it. One who will meet you at death and bring you to eternal life, to share in his eternal life forever. One who will reign over every evil force in the universe and ensure their ultimate end, victory. He, my friends, he is yours, and all of his victory is yours if you'll only turn to him and believe. Give your life to him. Believing in his name, by believing in his name, you too will conquer. That's the message of the book of Revelation. A lot of Christians who love Jesus and who love the Bible, love the book of Revelation. They read Revelation as a special chart of the very end of time. And Revelation, we will see, I want to be clear, does speak to the end of history, but that is, forgive me, a near total stripping of the message and of the power of this book, as though the point of reading the book of Revelation was just to accumulate more and more secret knowledge about the very last age, which you may or may not be a part of yourself. No, Revelation is a book, when read aloud to the churches and when heard and actually believed and understood and received, is meant to trigger an ear-deafening eruption of applause from the people of God. The sort of tears you only cry when you've given up all hope in life, and then in the very last instant when you're done, you see a rescuer. Revelation chapter 5, then I saw in the right hand of him who was seated on the throne a scroll written within and on the back, sealed with seven seals. And I saw a mighty angel proclaiming with a loud voice, "Who is worthy to open the scroll and break its seals?" And no one in heaven or on earth or under the earth was able to open the scroll or to look onto it. And so I began, John says, to weep loudly because no one was found worthy to open the scroll or to look into it. And then one of the elders said to me, "Weep no more. Behold, the Lion of the tribe of Judah, the Root of David, has conquered. And so he can open the scroll and its seven seals." Revelation 11, verse 15, then the seventh angel blew his trumpet, and there were loud voices in heaven saying, "The kingdom of the world has become the kingdom of our Lord and his Christ, and he shall reign forever and ever." Revelation 19, verses 6 and 7, then I heard what seemed to be the voice of a great multitude, like the roar of many waters and like the sound of mighty peals of thunder, crying out, "Hallelujah, for the Lord our God, the Almighty, he reigns. Let us rejoice and exult and give him the glory, for the marriage of the Lamb has come." Revelation chapter 22, verses 3 and 4, no longer will there be anything accursed, but the throne of God and of the Lamb will be in it, and his servants will worship him. They will see his face, and his name will be on their foreheads, and then night will be no more. They will need no light of lamp or sun, for the Lord their God will be their light, and they will reign forever and ever. Jesus Christ reigns today, not just then, now. Asia Minor, all of the Roman Empire, North Korea, Loudoun County, Jesus Christ, the Lamb who was slain, reigns. Life is so chaotic. Life is so meaningless. The bad guys are winning. Evil is increasing. Put on your goggles, John says. John yells before he passes out from all the wild visions he's seen. Put on your goggles and see the Lamb of God reigns. He is controlling, bringing all of history to its ultimate end, where all will bow down in heaven and on earth and under the earth and declare together, "Worthy is the Lamb who was slain." The Lamb has conquered. We who believe in him conquer in his name.
0: I hope you found this weekend's study hall helpful and of profit to your soul. And now, here's more information on the message you just heard.
1: 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Next weekend on Study Hall, we continue Matt Felton's series, Revelation, and the message, Doxology, from Revelation chapter 1, verses 1 through 8. Study Hall is heard weekends at the same time, right here on The Pilgrim. 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

That was Brooke Ligertwood in Burn. Here on Pilgrim Radio, you're listening along with Heidi Hall this morning, my friend. And that's what we all want to be. A flame that will burn eternally for Jesus, because we have a true, faithful, unchanging God. Listen with me to Lauren Daigle in He's Never Gonna Change.

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0: 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Welcome to The Best Of, messages you may have heard before on Pilgrim Radio. We believe this one is outstanding and should be heard again. And now, here's more information on this weekend's speaker.
1: And this weekend, we are bringing back Alistair Begg's series, Grace and Peace, a study in the book of Ephesians. He is an author and Bible teacher in Ohio. The first message, introducing Ephesians. Now here's Alistair Begg.
2: Well, I invite you to turn to the New Testament, to the book of Ephesians, and to chapter 1, and I'll read from verse 1. Ephesians chapter 1, verse 1. Paul, an apostle of Christ Jesus, by the will of God, to the saints who are in Ephesus and are faithful in Christ Jesus. Grace to you and peace from God our Father and the Lord Jesus Christ. Blessed be the God and Father of our Lord Jesus Christ, who has blessed us in Christ with every spiritual blessing in the heavenly places, even as he chose us in him before the foundation of the world, that we should be holy and blameless before him. In love, he predestined us for adoption as sons through Jesus Christ, according to the purpose of his will, to the praise of his glorious grace, with which he has blessed us in the beloved. In him we have redemption through his blood, the forgiveness of our trespasses, according to the riches of his grace, which he lavished upon us in all wisdom and insight, making known to us the mystery of his will, according to his purpose, which he set forth in Christ as a plan for the fullness of time, to unite all things in him, things in heaven and things on earth. In him we have obtained an inheritance, having been predestined according to the purpose of him who works all things according to the counsel of his will, so that we who were the first to hope in Christ might be to the praise of his glory. In him you also, when you heard the word of truth, the gospel of your salvation, and believed in him, were sealed with the promised Holy Spirit, who is the guarantee of our inheritance until we acquire possession of it to the praise of his glory. For this reason, because I've heard of your faith in the Lord Jesus and your love toward all the saints, I do not cease to give thanks for you, remembering you in my prayers, that the God of our Lord Jesus Christ, the Father of glory, may give you the spirit of wisdom and of revelation in the knowledge of him, having the eyes of your hearts enlightened, that you may know what is the hope to which he has called you, what are the riches of his glorious inheritance in the saints, and what is the immeasurable greatness of his power towards us who believe, according to the working of his great might that he worked in Christ when he raised him from the dead and seated him at his right hand in the heavenly places, far above all rule and authority and power and dominion, and above every name that is named, not only in this age, but also in the one to come. And he put all things under his feet and gave him as head over all things to the church, which is his body, the fullness of him who fills all in all. Thanks be to God for his word. Now, the underlying conviction is this, that God's Spirit has been given to God's people so that through God's word, God's world might be brought to God's Son. There is a sort of inherent logic in that progression. And we recognize that in the teaching of the Bible, there is both the proclaiming of the truth and then there is the receiving of the truth. The sower is one of the pictures of the Bible teacher. A sower went forth to sow, and when he sowed, some seed fell here and some seed fell there. And in that parable, Jesus makes it perfectly plain that not all of the seed finds fertile ground. Some of it falls on rocky ground. Some of it has a little bit of a response, and then it fades away, it would seem, forever. Perkins in the 16th century, who in speaking to students in his day, reminded them that when they taught the Bible, they were teaching it to various categories of listeners. And some, he said, will be unbelievers who know nothing about the gospel and don't care. They don't really know, and they don't really care. There will be others who also are not believing. They know nothing about the gospel. When someone says gospel, it could be a foreign word for all they know. They know nothing about it, but they're teachable. That may be you. You're saying, well, at least I'm here, I might as well find out something. I could perhaps listen at least with half of my mind. There are others who know what the gospel is, but have never been humbled to see that they actually need the Savior that the gospel provides. So they come Sunday by Sunday by Sunday, and if you ask them after church, they could say, oh yes, I understand the gospel. God was in Christ and making a way for us to be delivered of our sins and set free from the evil one and so on. But if you said to them, and do you actually live in the light of this? They would say, oh no, no, no. No, no, no, I've never actually believed it myself, but I do know what it is. Well, it is in light of that and many more categories too, that the sower goes about his task. Again, this past week in a panel discussion, one of the questions was asked about passion in preaching. And somebody, one of my colleagues, waxed eloquent about the importance of passion. And I didn't want to stand against him in any way. I think I believe most of what he said. But it created the impression that, you know, the key to influence was in the passion of the proclaimer. And I said, no, it can't possibly be. It has to be in the power of the word itself. I mean, if the sower sowing the seed goes along going, hey, hey, hey, hey, or just goes, hey, hey, the seed still goes, right? Now, it's not an argument for poor preaching, but it is a reminder that preaching is truth through personality. And different personalities are used by God, but the word is still the same word, and the truth is the truth that the Spirit of God brings home. And as we've systematically, consecutively gone through books of the Bible and continue to do so, what have we discovered? That God's word brings people to faith, it enables people to grow in faith, and it encourages people in turn to share their faith. And when we come, for example, to the book of Ephesians, to the letter of Ephesians, we are back on track again. Peter says to the folks in his day, you know, you have been born again, not through perishable seed, but through imperishable seed, through the word of God. And then he says, you know, all flesh is like grass, and the glory of man like the flower of grass. The grass withers, the flower falls, but the word of the Lord will stand forever. And this is the word which by the gospel was preached to you. He's reminding his readers that their condition in Christ is as a result of the power of the word of God going home to their souls. Incidentally, as I say that, as the Truth for Life building continues to rise, one of the things that we've determined together is that we'll have right across the lintel of the entryway, not a sign that says Truth for Life, but rather this verse which Peter quotes from Isaiah. All flesh is like grass. The grass withers, the flower falls, but the word of the Lord will stand forever. So that anybody who walks in says, well, whatever these people are on about, they're definitely on about the Word of God. So here we are at the Word of God into Ephesians. Six chapters, six wonderful chapters. They have been the means throughout history of bringing many people to an understanding of faith and showing those same people their place in the purposes of God. One remarkable testimony to the impact of the book of Ephesians on a life is one that comes from John Mackay, who was a Scot. He was the principal of Princeton Theological Seminary. And he records how, as a 14-year-old boy, Ephesians grabbed a hold of him. It wasn't in a church service, but he was actually reading Ephesians while he was out walking in the Scottish hills. And he said that he experienced, quotes, a boyish rapture in the Highland Hills, and as a result made a passionate protestation to Jesus Christ among the rocks in the starlight. What a wonderful picture there. The 14-year-old boy reading his Bible and saying, you know, I get it, Lord Jesus Christ, I will serve you in my life. He says, I saw a new world. Everything was new. I had a new outlook, new experiences, new attitudes to other people. I loved God. Jesus Christ became the center of everything. I had been quickened. I was really alive. And later on, he said, to this book, I owe my life. He means his spiritual life. He was 14. 45 years later, he's invited to give lectures at the University of Edinburgh. and he chooses to give the lectures, no surprise, on the book of Ephesians, referring to it as he addressed the students in that day as the distilled essence of the Christian religion. Here, he says, is the distilled essence of Christian faith. It is, he said, truth that sings. It is doctrine set to music. Well, when I read that, I said, boy, that whets my appetite. I've never studied Ephesians systematically and consecutively. It's been suggested to me. I've always resisted it. But here we are, and I, for one, am keen to get going. I hope it also whets your appetite. Let me encourage you to read through this book regularly now. Read through it, all the chapters, at a sitting. It won't take you very long. If you have an iPad and you have the ESV or your Bible translation on it, it will probably have a little press the button to listen, which I did, and I had the opportunity to listen to it all the way through. I don't know how long it took. I was drinking coffee, but it was jolly good, and I liked it, and I'm going to do it again. And the reason I say that is because there's a danger in delving far too quickly into the details and missing the wood for the trees. This is a recurring theme, isn't it? I said the same thing in Daniel. I said, if we don't start far enough back, then we may go completely wrong. The same is true here. Some people immediately start to dissect even the opening couple of verses and definitely into 3, 4, and 5. And so you plow into this great discussion about predestination and election and every other thing, which are vitally important and to which we're going to come. But if you haven't unread the whole letter, then you may miss the point entirely. I mean, if somebody wrote a letter to you, you don't just take the first two sentences and have a big discussion about them. You say, what is the message of the letter? And so we need to understand the message of this letter. We need to understand the score, if you like, to use a sort of musical allusion. I did music at school as a boy up until the age of 16. I thought it was a soft option. That's why I took it. Turned out to be a real pain. And fortunately, I had a really good friend who was very clever. But I used to sit next to him because we had to follow the score. As long as he turned a page, then I could turn a page. Because he knew the score. I didn't know the score. And I learned, you know, about the sonata form. Then they have the, you know, it introduces the theme is stated, the theme is explored, the theme is expanded, and the theme is then restated. And there's a sense in which when you read Ephesians, you've got the exact same thing. When you read it for yourself, you'll see that it begins with grace and peace, and it ends with peace and grace. I want simply to introduce the letter by making four observations. All related to the wonder of the gospel, which is what is introduced to us here. What God has done for us in Christ to save us from sin and from the evil one and from hell. First of all, understanding what we might refer to as gospel grammar. Gospel grammar. When we studied languages, again at college, perhaps at university, we quickly realized that it would not be enough simply to learn a lot of nouns. A lot of nouns will be no use to you whatsoever unless you understand the grammatical structure of a language. The same is true in relationship to the gospel. There is, if you like, a grammar to the gospel. And it is very, very important that we're clear concerning this. And the grammar of the gospel falls out quite wonderfully in Ephesians, in that it divides very clearly at the end of chapter 3 from Paul's emphasis on all that God has done for us in Christ, then beginning in chapter 4, all that we now do and become because of what God has done for us in Christ. But he takes three chapters to explain the wonder of God's provision and dealings with his own. And until that is clear, it is a real danger to start on all of the doing stuff. You may have been brought up in a church that every single Sunday when you went away, you were ultimately discouraged because somebody had said to you, this is what you need to do. And this is, you need to do more of this. And this is what you need to stop doing, and this is what you need to start doing. And you went out the door and you said, how in the world am I going to do this? I've been trying to do this for all my life, and I can't do it. What is it? What is the divine impetus? What is the dynamic that makes this action possible? The person never told you. That's because of a failure in the grammar of the gospel. What the Bible does in here in Ephesians, and when you read it, you'll understand this, is he takes the first three chapters and the verbs are almost exclusively in the indicative. They're in the indicative. There is one exception, which you can find, and I said that there would be a prize for the person who found it in the first service, and someone found it. So the verbs are in the indicative apart from one that I was able to find in the first three chapters. In other words, first of all, he explains exactly what God has done in Christ. That's the wonder with which he begins in verse 3. Blessed be the God and Father of our Lord Jesus Christ, who has blessed us in Christ with every spiritual blessing in the heavenly places. He chose us in him before the foundation. He predestined us for the adoption of sons. Look at what it's done. See now what God has done. That's what he's saying. Here you are. You need to understand the grammar of it all. And then once he's done that, he then turns to the imperatives. It is only then that he starts to talk about how to be a proper husband, how to be a proper wife, and so on. And it's very, very possible for us to go through the Bible in such a way that it simply becomes just an experience of how-to discoveries. How to this and how to that and how not to do the next thing. And Paul makes sure that the readers of his letter to the Ephesians do not go wrong on that count. And our study of it will help us to that end as well. This amazing song, "Oh, how the grace of God amazes me." And then, only after, I think, three verses, or might even be four verses, the first responsive notice sounded, "Come now, the whole of me, eyes, ears, and voice." Come now, in light of all that we have just been affirming. He's loosed me from my bonds. He's set me free. Now, surely the proper response, surely the imperative response is this, of course. Gospel grammar. Secondly, gospel geography. He points out to them the geography, if you like, of the gospel. Because if your Bible is open, you will see that the recipients of Ephesians have two homes. To the saints who are in Ephesus and are the faithful in Christ Jesus. So here are their two homes. Number one, they're in Ephesus. And number two, they're in Christ Jesus. Two constituent realities. Two contemporary realities. We can immediately make application to say, in by the grace of God, having turned to him in repentance and in faith, we find ourselves both in Cleveland and in Christ Jesus. You may have a passport from China, someone else from a passport of South America or from Britain or whatever it might be, or United States passport, but ultimately the believer's passport is in heaven because we are now placed in the heavenly places in Christ Jesus. And it is vitally important that the readers understand this because it works out. If you like, the first three chapters, going back to the grammar, underscore the wonder of what it means to be in Christ Jesus. And the second three chapters then work out what it means to be in Christ Jesus in Ephesus. When these believers in Ephesus gathered together for their worship times and their study of the Bible, they probably didn't look like very much at all. They were living in a culture that was able to tolerate just about anything other than the claims of Christ and those who upheld those claims. The forces of darkness were real forces in Ephesus. Diana of the Ephesians dominated the place. The reconstructed temple of Diana was regarded as one of the early seven wonders of the world. Now, the occult was rampant in Ephesus. The sense of pushback from the surrounding culture was real. Very, very easy then for these believers in Ephesus to feel completely overwhelmed. So Paul is reminding them and reminding us through them that they have been raised from spiritual death and they have been seated with Christ in the heavenly places. I sit beside my King in heavenly places. This is a remarkable thought. Where does it come from? Well, actually, from Ephesians chapter 2, verse 5. Even when we were dead in our trespasses, which is what we are by nature, he made us alive together with Christ. By grace you've been saved. And he raised us up with him and seated us with him in the heavenly places in Christ Jesus. So you have this gospel geography. Tomorrow we will return to the routine of life in Cleveland. But if we belong to Christ, We are not only in Cleveland, but we are also in him. This doesn't mean that we have been removed from the rigors of the battle. Far from it. He's going to mention that in the end of the book in chapter 6, providing us with the armor for our warfare. We haven't been removed from the battle, but we are assured that Christ in his death and in his resurrection has conquered all of his and our enemies. Gospel geography. Thirdly, gospel identity. Gospel identity. As I say, when these people gathered, they wouldn't have looked like very much. Even the brightest and best of them wouldn't have stood out in this culture. We recognize that. We're a diverse group of people. They're all kinds, different backgrounds, different colors, different places. It's quite wonderful. But when you take this little bit on the east side of Cleveland and compare it with the vastness of the greater Cleveland community, you realize that it doesn't amount to very much at all, does it? It doesn't look like very much. Even if we were to stand up and announce all of our capacities and so on. And so it is very important that Paul reminds these Ephesians not only of the grammar of the gospel and the geography of it, but also of their gospel identity. Their identity. Jerry Bridges has a wonderful little book called Who Am I? It's very slim, but it's very good, on the question of our identity in Christ. I just got a book in the mail yesterday morning, which I began immediately to read. It's a Scottish novelist. I read him all the time. And the book begins with this individual who is washed up on the shore of a northern island in Scotland, and it is immediately apparent that he doesn't know who he is. He doesn't know who he is. His incredible loss of identity is stultifying for him. He goes through the first three chapters. I can't wait to get home, actually, to get on with it again. But one of the reasons for Christian ineffectiveness is that we don't know who we are. Who are these people? Look at what he says. He's writing to the saints who are in Ephesus. According to the New Testament, all Christians, young, old, rich, poor, wise, simple, are set apart in Christ by God for his sacred purposes, are thereby made holy, who are put in a standing before God on account of a righteousness which is first of all alien to them in Jesus and which increasingly grows in them as they become the followers of Jesus. We need to get a hold of this because it's very, very different from what you find in many religious expressions for holiness or sainthood. Those of you who have gone to India or places like India will know that it is not uncommon to see, quotes, the holy man. The holy man is usually stripped almost naked. He's usually looks like a royal mess, and he's begging for things. But he is regarded as holy in that community. He is a holy man. It may have nothing at all to do with righteousness. It has to do with religion and with externalism. This is what a holy man looks like. This is what a holy man does. He divests himself of this and that and the next thing. I don't say this to be disruptive. I'm just saying it so that you might do what we need to do, and that is read the Bible and say, would you get to this as a result of reading the New Testament? If my understanding of Ephesians is right, loved ones, that is wrong. And that is one of the reasons why within the framework of an externalized religion, people are constantly thinking it's about me and it's about what I do and it's about how well I do it. And it's, religion is always about how well I do. Christianity is about the wonder of what Christ has done. So that a real Christian is always saying, oh, how the grace of God amazes me. Because I, in myself, am unworthy. We even used in our text the word vile. How politically incorrect is that to describe yourself as vile when you're such a wonderful, fantastic, amazing person? Oh, yes, really? You've spoken to your spouse lately, or have you listened to anybody around you? No, they're saints. They're saints. I am a new creation, we used to sing. No more in condemnation. Here in the grace of God I stand. Or in one of our other songs, I stand in Christ with sins forgiven and Christ in me, the hope of heaven. That's your standing as a saint. So you turn to the person next to you and say, hello, saint. Not only is their identity in sainthood, but it is also in faithfulness. Notice that. To the saints who are in Ephesus and are faithful in Christ Jesus. Chapters 1 to 3. The work of God in setting them apart as saints, chapters 4, 5, and 6, providing the context in which their faithfulness is displayed. When you read the Bible through, when you read these chapters through, as I'm sure you will do, you'll get this overarching understanding. First of all, he describes for them the new life, which is now theirs in the Lord Jesus Christ. He then goes on from that in the end of chapter 2, the middle of chapter 2, to describe the new society which God has constituted in his Son. So that, again, as I mentioned earlier, this notion of living isolated lives as Christians, the New Testament knows nothing of it. He brings us to himself individually, but we do not live in him in isolation. So he describes the wonder of what God has done in Christ, the new community that he has produced. Then in chapter 4, he goes on to describe the new standards, which are the standards that will be worked out in that new community. People in Ephesus were surrounded by all kinds of moral and sexual chaos. And he says, now here's going to be what it looks like for you to be a husband in Ephesus. This is what it will be for you to be a single teenager in Ephesus. This is what it will be for you to be holding fast to the truth of God's sovereignty in a world that is preoccupied with stars and signs and mediums and so on. And then finally, when we get there, he describes the new relationships which God has brought about: harmony within the home and hostility towards the evil one. Gospel grammar, gospel geography, gospel identity, and finally, gospel security. Grace to you and peace from God our Father and the Lord Jesus Christ. The security of the gospel is in this, that God grants peace through grace. The security of the gospel is in this, that God grants peace through grace. It is in our understanding of the amazing grace of God that we can rest content even when our hearts condemn us, that we marvel that God in his grace would have reached down to us and inclined our hearts to him and opened our eyes to his truth and made us his own. Read it through and you will discover how grace is just impregnated, particularly through the first three chapters. Grace, which is the unmerited favor of God. It is the root from which salvation flows. Some of us, at least, will marvel at the initiative of God in his provision for us. Loved before the dawn of time. Loved before the dawn of time. When did God start to love you? When you started attending church? When you started showing an interest in religion? When you started reading your Bible? When you decided you were going to be a better person? And he said, oh, I'll love them for that. No, he loved you before the dawn of time. He loved you in Christ before creation, before he created the universe. He loved you. That's what we're talking about when we talk about grace. And it is that grace which then grants peace, first with God and then with one another. He's going to say it in a quite remarkable way, especially for the Jewish-Gentile divide that existed there. When you get into chapter 2, he talks about how God in Jesus has broken down the wall of hostility which existed between the Jew and the Gentile. Some of you have gone and you've seen the Wailing Wall and you've seen the drama of what the temple precincts really looked like. And at that time, there was actually literally a wall. And beyond that wall, no Gentile was allowed to go. The wall said, listen, we're the people who know God. You don't know God, and you're not going to know God. In fact, they actually had a sign which warned people about going beyond that wall, saying that we cannot be responsible for your safety if you pass beyond this wall. Paul writes and he says, listen, God has broken down the wall of hostility. That's why when he writes to the Galatians, he says, there's no longer Jew or Gentile, bond or Scythian, slave or free. He doesn't mean that there's no Jewish ethnicity or no Gentile ethnicity. Of course there is. When he speaks about this, it's true not only for Jew and Gentile, but it is true also for rich and poor. The distinctions in humanity that money makes in our preoccupation of the moment, whether it's the redistribution of wealth or whatever else it is, everybody's on about it. And understandably so, it's a challenge. The stock market goes down and down and down, and people are all there. Do you have it? Do you not have it? And if you have it, and so on. If you've come from the right school, you're going to speak to somebody who's over here, and if your social status is such and so on. Where is all this rectified? Where is it rectified in our world? It's a rhetorical question, you don't need to shout out, but where is it rectified? It isn't rectified. There is no political answer for this world. I didn't say I don't care, because I care passionately. I care so much I can't even tell you about how much I care. But the fact of the matter is, I said, God, I thank you that you are sovereign over the affairs of time. I thank you that it is in you that the racial barriers of our nation are dismantled, that it is at the cross that rich and poor bow together, that it is in the Church of Jesus Christ that old people and young people sing together and listen to the Bible together and seek to reach the world together. It is in this place, because listen, the answer to our broken world is found only one place, at the cross of Jesus Christ. He then answers the deepest dilemma of our lives individually. He brings us into a new society. He gives us the standards for the new society, which explode the political preoccupations of our culture and allow us, diverse as we may be in that regard, to be united in this. You see, how do you take someone who is a genius, who is able to substantiate great scientific truth, and somebody like me, and unite us when we say, oh, how the grace of God amazes me. It loosed me from my bonds and set me free. Because the bonds that tie the intellectual giant are the same bonds that tie the intellectual pygmy. Don't write to me about pygmies. It is only in Christ, you see. That's why the church is supposed to be a prototype of the finished product. That God will finally fix this whole thing. He's promised to fix it. He will fix it. And so when people come to a local congregation, they're supposed to say, you know, there's something about these people, it's almost like they're not from here. I mean, they're here, but they're not from here. Well, no, we're not from here, because he raised us into the spiritual places. That is why disunity is so abhorrent, whatever the basis is, because it is in our very unity that we give a picture to a broken, fractured, disunited world that Jesus really is the person he claims to be. Well, that's more than enough. Again, I encourage you to read through these chapters and pray for me as I study them and then as I teach them. Father, thank you for giving us Paul's letter to the Ephesians, written so long ago to a place so far away. Those people lived in what is contemporary Turkey, in all of that challenging environment. And it would be easy for us to be completely overwhelmed, but thank you for reminding us of all that you have done for us in Christ, in order that we might become what we are. Thank you that our identity is wrapped up ultimately not in our job or in our academic success or in our social status, but in our standing in Christ. Thank you that the battle in which we engage is one where Jesus Christ has conquered, and that marginalized though we may be in many ways, we find ourselves anchored to the grace of God. So grant us grace, Lord, and may your peace fill us and flow through us. For Jesus' sake, amen.
0: Well, there you have it. You've been listening to The Best Of, reprised messages which have aired before on Pilgrim Radio and have been brought back because they were the best of. And now, here's more information on the message you just heard.
1: 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Next weekend, we continue the series with a message titled, Chosen in Him. By the way, Truth for Life with Alistair Begg will be hosting the Basics Conference for pastors and church leaders, September 29th and 30th. If you'd like more information, go to basicsconference.org. And the best of is heard weekends at the same time right here on The Pilgrim. 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

0: That was Matt Redman in Jesus, Your Name. This is Pilgrim Radio, a place where you can find hope, a place to learn about God's grace, peace, joy, and love. And the best part about it is that we're doing it together. We're a family. I invite you at 10 a.m. Pacific this morning to listen to The Best Of. We have Alistair Begg back and speaking in his series called Grace and Peace, a study in the book of Ephesians. And his message today is Introducing Ephesians. What a great book to walk through with Alistair Begg. That's during The Best Of at 10 a.m. Pacific. 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Here's Beautiful.
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I'd like to know if any of the things we worship in our lives can really give us peace and joy in the midst of suffering, because that's what Jesus can do. We just heard Jenny Owens here on Pilgrim Radio in Do Not Pass Me By. Sometimes we just have to cry out to God, Lord, don't forget about me, because it feels like he's not there. Keep listening, my friend. I have a great hour of music coming up for you. Music to encourage you in your walk, and hopefully you can put some hope in your pocket. Next up, I have Brian Duerkson in a great song about Jesus called The River. Let's listen.

A great song from Randy Stonehill called This Old Face. Thank you so much for tuning in to Pilgrim Radio this morning and listening along with me. I love these early morning worship hours. They help me stay focused on what's important. Like this quote from evangelist Billy Graham. He said, "The cross shows us the seriousness of our sin, but it also shows us the immeasurable love of God." That from evangelist Billy Graham. Now let's keep the music flowing so we can be encouraged together and find strength for our journey. Here's One Sonic Society and Mike Weaver in a great old hymn called Great is Thy Faithfulness.

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I'm Spencer Dahlke. 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

Here on Pilgrim Radio, we just heard Anthem Worship, In Forever Yahweh, reminding us He is greatly to be praised. We have a special coming up, of course. This weekend is our 250th anniversary of America. And if you haven't caught it yet, please try to catch these self-evident truths. A review of our American heritage, hosted and produced by Spencer Dahlke. It's coming up at 1 p.m. this afternoon, and again at 10 p.m. this evening Pacific time. Let's celebrate our great country together with these self-evident truths. A review of our American heritage. Well, I can't help but wonder if someone out there is perhaps carrying a heavy weight of grief or sadness. Well, my friend, keep your heart focused on the streets of gold that you're going to walk on, because there will be a great, happy reunion. Let's listen together to Phillips, Craig, and Dean in Tears.

A.W. Tozer reminds us that we need never shout across the spaces to an absent God. He is nearer than our own souls, closer than our most secret thoughts. 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

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Up next, we have Natalie Lane in Restore.

I sure hear the cry of King David in that song, don't you? That was Brooke Ligertwood in the Land of the Living. Well, we certainly live there, don't we, in the Land of the Living? And right now, our country is celebrating 250 years of freedom. So listen to these words from English preacher and author Thomas Watson. He said, "To serve God, to love God, to enjoy God is the sweetest freedom in the world." A great quote for such a time as this. Happy Independence Day, my friends, from all of us here at Pilgrim Radio. Now listen with me to Phil Keaggy, who tells us nothing in this world can take his place. Here's "Let Everything Else Go."

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definitely something to keep in mind. That when the pain seems bigger than the promise, he is better than we know. That was Christy Knuckles. And here on Pilgrim Radio, if you would like to get to know Jesus better, please listen tonight at 8 p.m. Pacific to Study Hall, where we will have Pastor Matt Felton from Leesburg, Virginia, speaking out of the book of Revelation in a new series. And his message tonight is called The Revelation of Jesus Christ. So don't miss Study Hall tonight at 8 p.m. Pacific. Right now, let's listen together to Forrest Frank telling us about Jesus's faithfulness in Never Left My Side.

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I get a testimony. That was Patrick Mayberry in Anybody Else. Thank you for listening to Pilgrim Radio. We've got 3 more hours of music before we have some awesome programming. Let's keep getting our groove on to have a great day. Here's Natasha Owens in Fly.

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Mr. Zach Williams, telling us he'd rather be hated than loved by the world. Amen. I have a bit of history for you from Christian History Institute. Helmut Richard Niebuhr was born September 3rd, 1894, and died on this date, July 5th, in 1962. He was an American Protestant theologian and educator who was considered a leading authority on ethics and U.S. church history. Well, there's a brush with history on a former Yale professor and author of a book called Christ and Culture, theologian Helmut Richard Niebuhr. Now, we're going to listen to a song that I'm thinking is how Mary of Magdalene, or maybe Matthew the tax collector, felt. Come to think about it, it's what I feel too. Here's Matthew West in Me of All People.

right here on Pilgrim Radio. Good news for the whole wide world by Consumed by Fire. After we finish up these next 2 hours of great music, I hope you can stay tuned because you can come stroll the avenue, that's Adventure Avenue. On Wisdom Way, we're going to be talking about doing good. And on Odyssey Court, our episode is called A Code of Honor. We'll also continue reading Summer with the Moodies on Library Lane, but we will be celebrating on each and every Melody Street the 250th anniversary of America with great patriotic kids music. So don't miss Adventure Avenue at 8 a.m. Pacific a little later today. I'm leaving you now in the hands of Micah Tyler, who's going to tell us all about even when our world is falling apart, even then, he'll never let us go. Take care, my friend.

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You and I are strangers on this earth, so let's do what Josiah Queen said to do in his last song, make heaven crowded. Share the gospel every chance you get. This is Pilgrim Radio. My name is Phil Brady, and coming up this hour, we've got Mike Donahay, Jamie Kimmett, Laura Story, and let's keep it going with Josh Baldwin, Where the Glory Is.

And that was author and musician Laura Story with Come Unto Jesus. You are listening to Pilgrim Radio. Good morning. I hope you're doing well today. And a thought to take with you. This is from evangelist Billy Graham. And when you think about your sin, most of us do. As Christians, we think about our sin probably too often. But Billy Graham has this to say about it. He says, "The cross shows us the seriousness of our sin, but it also shows us the immeasurable love of God." So let's be like the Philippians and forgetting, as Paul said, what lies behind and press on toward the prize of the upward calling of God in Christ Jesus. Up next, Aaron Schust with More Than Welcome here on Pilgrim Radio.

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1: Here's some truth for life from Alistair Begg's Daily Devotional. Ecclesiastes 12, verses 1 and 6 says, "Remember also your Creator before the silver cord is snapped, or the golden bowl is broken, or the pitcher is shattered at the fountain, or the wheel broken at the cistern." Life is extremely fragile, and the poetry written here by the author of Ecclesiastes is intended to demonstrate just how fragile it is. It's like a hanging lamp that is shattered as a result of just one little piece of the cord breaking. Our lives here are held by a very, very slender thread. In the poetic world of the preacher, it would take only the slightest movement for a cord to sever, a bowl to shatter, a pitcher to fall into the spring, or a wheel that has been used to bring the bucket up from the well to find itself out of commission. This list reminds us that one day, and very possibly without warning, our time will be up as well. Perhaps you work in the world of investments, engineering, technology, or scientific research, or you know someone who does. In these fields of employment, all sorts of calculations are required, oftentimes vitally important ones. Every single one of us, however, is called to calculate something even more crucial, our life. And if we are ever going to number our days rightly or figure out life's meaning and purpose, it will only be through divine grace. The book of Ecclesiastes frequently reminds us that the end of our lives is coming. We are told that the dust returns to the earth as it was, and the spirit returns to God who gave it. But we are not at the conclusion of our lives yet. So today is a day of opportunity. What is the opportunity that we are being called to take? God, by His word, isn't asking you to do something particularly difficult. He isn't asking you to start a charity organization, to climb the height of Kilimanjaro, or to run around the block 47 times saying various prayers. He's simply asking you to remember Him and commit all your life to Him, without holding anything back, while you still can, so that, beyond the day when the silver cord is snapped, you will enter the eternal city where the streets are paved with gold. Have you done that? Will you do that? Will you do that now? From Alistair Begg's book, Truth for Life, Volume 2, on Pilgrim Radio.

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In fact, you just heard Lauren Daigle with Then I Will. Coming up at 8 a.m. Pacific and 9 Mountain, Pilgrim Radio has Adventure Avenue for kids and those who still want to be kids. And we feature today a title for Odyssey Court called A Code of Honor. And right after that, we've got Library Lane, Summer with the Moodies. Coming up this morning, this program begins at 8 a.m. Pacific and 9 Mountain. Up next, Rebecca St. James with Dawn.

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The message of salvation in each and every song here at Pilgrim Radio. That was Yvette Luna and Making Ways. Coming up this hour, we've got Stephen Curtis Chapman, Sometimes He Comes in the Clouds, 10th Avenue North with Running With You in the Dark, Mercy Me, The Moment, and right now, new song with I Am a Christian.

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And you are listening to Pilgrim Radio. Have you ever heard of the Westminster Shorter Catechism? It asks a question and it answers it. What is the chief end of man? Well, English preacher and author Thomas Watson has this to say, which lines up perfectly with it. The chief end of man is to glorify God and enjoy Him forever. And Thomas Watson has this to say, to serve God, to love God, to enjoy God is the sweetest freedom in the world. Let's get back to music. Chris Tomlin up next with Help My Unbelief. And this is Pilgrim Radio.

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1: And then he says, you know, all flesh is like grass and the glory of man like the flower of grass. The grass withers, the flower falls, but the word of the Lord will stand forever. And this is the word which by the gospel was preached to you. He's reminding his readers that their condition in Christ is as a result of the power of the word of God going home to their souls.
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60 Seconds in the Psalms from Psalm 96. 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Worship the Lord in the splendor of holiness. Tremble before Him, all the earth. Say among the nations, the Lord reigns. Yes, the world is established. It shall never be moved. He will judge the peoples with equity. Let the heavens be glad, and let the earth rejoice. Let the sea roar, and all that fills it. Let the field exult, and everything in it. Then shall all the trees of the forest sing for joy before the Lord, for He comes to judge the earth. He will judge the world in righteousness, and the peoples in His faithfulness. 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

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We've got some programs coming up, and we'll get back to music in just a moment. At the top of the hour is Pilgrim Radio's Adventure Avenue, featuring Adventures in Odyssey. 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You're going to hear a reading from Hosea chapter 1 to Joel chapter 3. And after that, Pilgrim Radio's The Best Of. Speaker Alistair Begg, Ohio Bible teacher and author, has a message introducing Ephesians. Those programs come in your way beginning at the top of the hour. 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

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Welcome to Adventure Avenue here on Pilgrim Radio. Let's start off with some great patriotic music here on Melody Street North. 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

Utility Street North. Here we are at Wisdom Way. We have a short stop today on Wisdom Way, this 4th of July.

0: Bye Weekend, we are going to be talking about doing good. Let's first go to Galatians 6, verse 9. And let us not grow weary of doing good, for in due season we will reap if we do not give up. I like those last few words, if we do not give up. Tells me that it isn't always easy to do good. Now let's head over to Colossians chapter 3 and verse 17. The word says, and whatever you do in word or deed, do everything in the name of the Lord Jesus, giving thanks to God the Father through him. I love this verse too. I love that it says, whatever you do in word or deed. First of all, that tells me that doing good can be things we say or actions that we do. And of course, it's always good to give thanks to God because he has been so good to us. Now let's head back to Luke 6 and verse 35. But love your enemies and do good and lend, expecting nothing in return, and your reward will be great, and you will be sons of the Most High, for he is kind to the ungrateful and the evil. Another very rich verse telling us that doing good involves loving our enemies, giving without expecting things in return, because we strive to be more like Jesus, our God. And God is kind to even those who hate him and those who don't know him at all. And our last verse today is from the book of Ephesians, chapter 2 and verse 10. For we are his workmanship, created in Christ Jesus for good works, which God prepared beforehand that we should walk in them. My goodness, another very rich. My friend, we believers are God's workmanship, created in Jesus to do good things which God prepared for us before we were even born, that we should walk in his way. I'm so grateful for the Word of God and for you, my friend. Thank you for joining me here on Wisdom Way. I see we're approaching Odyssey Court, and our episode today is called A Code of Honor. Let's go see what's going on to Odyssey!
1: This is Chris. I'm glad you could join us for Adventures in Odyssey, a place of discovery, imagination, and excitement. But don't take my word for it. Find out for yourself on today's Adventure in Odyssey.
2: I was wondering if you've ever heard of a group called the Israelites.
3: The who?
4: Well, I think that's called deja vu.
2: I wouldn't know. I'm new here.
5: You dreamed about this?
3: Oh, you bad dogs.
2: I thought you were navigating.

0: Come in.
1: Jason?
0: Uncle Jack!
1: Oh, hello, laddie.
0: Hi.
1: That's good to see. Drop the uncle there, huh?
0: Good to see you, too. Hey, you look terrific. How long's it been? 10 years?
1: Oh, at least.
0: So when did you get back?
1: Just this evening.
0: All your stuff moved in?
1: Uh-huh. Movers finished maybe half an hour ago. But I wanted to talk to you about this arrangement.
0: What's to talk about?
1: I feel funny living at your dad's house while you live here in this little room.
0: Little? Are you kidding? This is twice the size of my last apartment. And I've got all the rest of Wits End as a playground. What could be better?
1: No, but you
0: just see, look around. Does this seem cramped to you?
1: No. In fact, you have it set up rather nicely. But I
0: wouldn't know what to do with a house like Dad's. And can you see me puttering around in the garden? Look, it's perfect for you. I'm comfortable here.
1: Just so you're absolutely sure.
0: I'm absolutely sure. Look, if I change my mind, I'll let you know.
1: Good.
0: I can't believe it. Both of us here in Odyssey.
1: I wish your father were here.
0: So do I. But you know how it is. Somehow none of us seem to be in the same town at the same time. So what do you think of Odyssey?
1: I like it here. The people are friendly. Wits End is a world unto itself.
0: Yeah, you're telling me. It's going to take ages to sort through all the things Dad's done. And some of the gadgets in the basement he left undone.
1: His workroom. I've been tempted to do some exploring down there myself.
0: Yeah, Dad said he wanted me to go through everything, just to see if I thought any of it is worth working on. Are you coming in tomorrow?
1: Sure. Though, yeah. So, now that you're here, I didn't want to assume.
0: Nothing to assume. I wouldn't want to run this place without you. So, how about tomorrow? We can both go down into Dad's workroom and see what we can dig up.
1: I look forward to it.
0: Great. This is interesting. Did you see this, Uncle Jack?
1: It's just Jack, huh? What?
0: Well, Dad has a prototype here for the Imagination Station, but it looks almost like a phone booth.
1: I get the impression he's done several versions of it.
0: That's Dad. Never satisfied with one idea. He has to keep working at it until he's explored every nook and cranny.
1: Something you obviously inherited. It seems to me you spent weeks trying to build a rocket ship that would take you to... Where did you want to go?
0: The planet Gilbatron in the Beekner Galaxy.
1: That's it.
0: But I was 10 then. I can't believe you still remember that.
1: How could I forget? You borrowed every piece of scrap wood I had in the garage.
0: Oh, yeah.
1: Oh. How strange.
0: What is?
1: I was digging through this box of old books and suddenly had the feeling I dreamt about this. Like it happened before. Do you know what I mean?
0: Well, I think that's called deja vu.
1: Oh, no, this is different. I just remember that in the dream, I wasn't here with you, but with some other young man. We were talking about something, I don't know. I remember thinking he was feeling lost.
0: You don't know who the guy was?
1: No.
0: Huh. Well, so what's in the box that triggered the whole thing?
1: You know, it's some kind of, well, I don't know what it is. A ledger?
0: Yeah, it seems to be written in some sort of code.
1: Mm-hmm.
0: Letters and numbers?
1: But look at the pages. See?
0: Yeah, a variety of handwriting, as if several different people wrote in it from time to time.
1: Uh-huh.
0: Oh, look here. Some of the handwriting looks young.
1: Ah, a diary maybe, huh?
0: Yeah, or maybe minutes taken from some sort of meeting. And look there, some of the entries are in Dad's own hand.
1: I remember when your dad and I were kids, we used to keep a journal of our adventures. But he insisted we write it in a secret code just in case it fell into the wrong hands.
0: Oh, secret agents.
1: No. Our parents.
0: Oh.
1: You used to play around with codes when you were young, didn't you?
0: Well, a little. Actually, I guess you could say I still do, as a hobby.
1: Well, does this make any sense to you?
0: No, but I'd enjoy taking a crack at it. Hey, maybe Dad was a double agent for some super spy organization or something.
1: Or maybe he has terrible handwriting and it's his shopping list from 1987.
0: Only one way to find out. Give me some time with it.
1: Okay. And Jason?
0: Yeah?
1: This book was in my dream, too.
2: Let's see. Which section are the funnies in today?
1: Hi, Connie.
2: Oh, hi.
1: Would you mind handing me that towel, please? I think I have a smudge on my face.
2: Oh, yeah, sure. Well, you and Jason have been down in Witt's workroom for an awful long time.
1: There's a lot to look through.
2: I don't get it. I mean, can't Wit clean it all out when he gets back from the Middle East?
1: Well, if Jason's going to work on his own inventions, he'll need room to do it. But really, we're just curious to see what Wit's been up to all these years. Anything interesting in the newspaper this morning?
2: Charlie Brown told Snoopy that he's getting a new food dish, but other than that...
1: No, I meant on the front page.
2: Oh, well, let's see. Mayor Tom Riley said he's going to reconsider the zoning regulations for the south part of town, and... Oh, yeah, another robbery last night.
1: Another robbery?
2: A stereo was stolen out of Donald Milford's car, and his windows bashed in. And the night before that, someone spray-painted the side of the community center. Seems like there's been something almost every night for the past couple of weeks.
1: Any suspects?
2: No, but the police figure it was done by a gang. You know, it is so strange. I remember stuff like this happening when I lived in California, but I never expected it in Odyssey.
1: But you have gangs here.
2: The Bones of Wrath, but they're really just a bunch of bullies who get into mischief. They don't usually vandalize places or steal things.
1: Maybe they're getting ambitious. Gangs get that way sometimes. They start off small and harmless and then get big and dangerous.
2: What I don't understand is why gangs always have to be bad.
1: I don't follow you.
2: I mean, why aren't there ever any good gangs?
1: Oh, you mean roving gangs of kids committing random acts of charity and kindness?
2: Yeah, something like that.
1: Interesting thought. Wish you had an answer.
0: Hello, anybody there?
2: Me and Jack. Hi, Jason.
0: Hi, Connie. Uncle Jack?
2: Uncle Jack?
1: Yes, Jason.
0: Do you have a minute to come up to the office?
1: Sure. Is something wrong?
0: No, I've made some headway on our mystery book.
1: I'll be right there. Do you mind watching the shop, Connie?
2: No.
1: Thanks.
2: Mystery book?
0: It's a simple code. They just alternated numbers with letters, with the letter A starting at the number 5.
1: Yeah, I'll take your word for it.
0: No, don't you get it? You see, if A equals 5, then B would be 6, and so on. All I had to do was determine that A was 5, and the rest fell into place.
1: Like I said, I'll take your word for it.
0: My guess is that Dad used it because of the kids, so they could learn it quickly.
1: But why use a code at all? Were they trying to hide something?
0: Well, obviously they were trying to keep a secret. Best as I can figure, this book contains the minutes from some sort of club.
1: A club?
0: Uh-huh. They call themselves the Israelites. Look, you see here? It was headed by someone called David. And these minutes were recorded by Jonathan. There, you see the other names? They're all biblical.
1: So it's another one of Witt's efforts to make the Bible come to life for the kids. Very interesting.
0: This wasn't in your dream, was it?
1: Not directly.
0: Good. Because there's more to it than that.
1: How so?
0: Well, the kids obviously used code names, but look over on this page here.
1: Mm-hmm.
0: You see there's a list of names, addresses, and some kind of instruction, like Robert Frazier, his address on Blake, and then simply garden.
1: Garden? You think it's another code word?
0: Well, it could be. Maybe some of these people know what it's about, if they're still around. Do you recognize any of the names? I mean, you've been here longer than I have.
1: No. But I can think of one person who might know. So you don't recognize any of these names either, huh?
2: The O'Learys, Cooper, Frazier, Phelan, Walker. Sorry, Jack. We could double check them in the phone book.
1: Oh, I thought of that, but I'd rather call someone you know. I mean, imagine me standing at the door saying, "Hi, you don't know me, but I was wondering if you ever heard of a group called the Israelites." It seemed pretty weird to a stranger.
2: No offense, but it seems pretty weird to me. Why are you so determined to figure it out? It's just a silly book of codes that Witt probably used as a game for some kids.
1: I know, but, well, if this is what I think it is... Witt and I used to play a similar sort of game when we were little. Mostly, I'm just curious to see what Witt was up to. And I had this dream last night
2: that... Wait a minute, Jack. I know this person.
1: Who is it?
2: It's Emma Douglas. She was friends with Witt. In fact, I think she even worked here for a little while before I arrived.
1: What's it say after her name?
2: Just garage paint. Garage paint?
1: I don't know. Let's hope Emma Douglas can tell me.
3: You bad dogs. Next time I'm gonna call the dog pound on you.
1: Hello there.
3: Oh, well, if you're selling something, I'm not buying.
1: No, ma'am, I'm not. My name is Jack Allen. I'm a friend of Witt's, and do you need some help?
3: No, that's all right. It's only a little bit left to pick up here. Some neighborhood dogs got into my trash again. You know, I thought the law said they had to be kept on a leash.
1: I wouldn't know. I'm new here.
3: Oh, yes, you are. You're the one I heard about. The old friend who's helping out at Wit's End, well, Wit's gone, right?
1: Uh-huh.
3: What can I do for you, Mr. Allen?
1: Yeah, please, Jack.
3: All right, Jack. Mm. Well, what brings you all the way from Wit's End to talk to me?
1: A mystery, mostly.
3: Oh?
1: I was wondering if you've ever heard of a group called the Israelites.
3: The who?
1: The Israelites.
3: Of course I have.
1: Ah, good.
3: Well, they're all through the Old Testament. Don't you ever read your Bible?
1: Well, I was thinking more along the lines of a group of kids that once went around using names like David and Jonathan.
3: Are you serious?
1: Yes. You see, I found a book in Witt's workroom that was written in code, and your name was in the book, and this sounds ridiculous, doesn't it?
3: It sure does.
1: I won't take up any more of your time.
3: Thank you. Why are you so interested in that group, anyway?
1: No special reason, just another connection to Wit. You know, I haven't seen a house in this style in a long time. When was it built?
3: Oh, in the 40s, I think.
1: I should have figured. Particularly the way the garage sits separate from the house itself. That's very nice.
3: Needs repainting, though.
1: You think so?
3: Mm-hmm.
1: When was the last time you had it painted?
3: Oh, it must have been several years ago.
1: Which house needs painting, too?
3: Uh-huh.
1: Who did your garage? Maybe I'll ask them to come over.
3: All right, Mr. Allen.
1: Is something wrong?
3: Mm-hmm. You know perfectly well what's wrong. You tricked me.
1: Oh, Miss Douglas, I assure you...
3: Now, there is no point in denying it. Come on in for some tea, and I'll tell you what I know about the Israelites. I'm only telling you all this because you're an old friend of Wit's, and, well, it was so long ago, I don't expect it much matters now.
1: The Israelites painted your garage.
3: Uh-huh.
1: Uh-huh.
3: And they often came sneaking around to do my gardening, too.
1: Uh-huh.
3: See, that wasn't too long after my husband died, and proud woman that I was, I just couldn't bring myself to actually ask for help. The Israelites used to come in and work when they know I'd be away or in bed asleep.
1: Mm. So they weren't just a group of kids Wit pulled together to teach about the Bible?
3: Oh, well, I expect it started that way. You know Wit. Any fun way to learn the Bible was worth trying. They had all kinds of imaginary Bible adventures. But after a while, the group took on a different purpose. You see, Wit sent them out to help folks, do good deeds, to be angels of mercy, in a manner of speaking.
1: How did they get away with it?
3: Oh, Wit arranged it so the work could be done when people were away or in bed. He insisted on strict secrecy, too. He wanted the kids to help because they wanted to help, not because they wanted credit.
1: Ah. Well, how did you find out about them?
3: Well, one night while I was asleep, they were trying to do some gardening, and one of the kids knocked some things over in the garage, and it woke me up. I thought I was being burglarized, and it nearly gave me a heart attack. Mm-hmm. Well, Wit came over, and he told me a little of what was going on. It made me realize how stubborn I was being, alone in this house, not asking for help from anyone.
1: And Wit told you everything?
3: Oh, no, he wouldn't do that. He said only enough to calm me down. And I told him I wouldn't tell anyone, and I haven't, until now.
1: Huh. So you don't know who any of the kids were?
3: To be honest, I know one. Billy. Billy McPherson. Only because he felt so bad for scaring me that he came up a few days later and apologized. I don't know what became of Billy. I think he's still here in town. Makes me sad to think about it now.
1: Why?
3: Well, all those boys doing such good work and then growing up and leaving without ever being thanked. I wish I knew what became of them.
1: So do I.

0: Pass me that sponge, will you, Connor?
1: Sure. Well, hi, Jack.
0: Well, if it isn't the private eye himself. Hi, Uncle Jack.
2: Mm-hmm. Oh, hi.
1: Why do you keep calling him Uncle Jack?
0: Because he's always been like an uncle to me. But he thinks I'm too old to call him uncle now. Oh, maybe he's right. Are you right, Uncle Jack? Just as I figured. Still chasing after the Israelites?
1: Did Emma Douglas tell you anything?
2: Well, a little. I have a lead. A kid named Billy McPherson. Though I don't suppose he's much of a kid now.
1: McPherson? You want me to get the phone book?
2: Oh, that's all right. I've already tried. He's not in Odyssey anymore.
1: Well, that's that.
2: As I was driving back, I stopped by the high school. The teacher there, who heads up the reunion committee, thinks his family moved out toward Connellsville. She gave me an address. I'll check it out tomorrow.
1: Well, that's something, I guess.
0: Why don't you call?
2: And say what? No, I'd rather talk to him face to face.
0: But I'm still not sure what you think you're going to say even then. I mean, what makes you think he'll want to talk to you about the Israelites?
2: I don't know. Do you think I'm crazy? Should I give up?
0: Well, I'm not saying that. I'd love to know more of what's behind that code book, too. But you have to admit, your determination is a little...
2: crazy. I know. At first, I thought I was just being curious, but now it's that dream I had. It keeps nagging me, and it seems like this is related somehow.
1: Wait a minute. What dream?
0: A dream Uncle Jack had last night.
1: You mean about this? Hold it. You dreamed about this?
2: Sort of. I can't say.
1: Are you talking a regular kind of dream, or like one of those dreams Joseph had where cakes were eaten by cows and stuff?
2: I honestly don't know. It was just a dream, that's all.
1: What does it mean?
2: Maybe I'll find out tomorrow. You really didn't have to come along, Jason.
0: Are you kidding? I wouldn't miss it. Ooh, which is what you just did.
2: What?
0: Missed it. Your turn. I think you want the road back there.
2: Oh, I thought you were navigating.
0: I'm doing my best. So you didn't have any more of those crazy dreams last night, did you?
2: Same one. Finding the old box in Witt's workroom, the Israelite book, and this mysterious person who feels lost.
0: You believe in dreams?
2: I never really thought about them before. But since coming to Odyssey, I've been having some very vivid dreams.
0: About what?
2: Oh, I don't want to get into it now. Is that my turn?
0: Yeah, I think so. If this address is correct, and if Billy McPherson still lives there.
2: If he doesn't, we'll just go home and forget about the whole thing.
0: Sure we will. Of course, I didn't expect us to get lost for an hour.
2: It's these small back roads. You have the map. Where are we going?
0: I can't tell. This map only has the major roads. Watch out for that...
2: Oh, sorry. But there's a service station. Maybe they can tell us where we are. Go on and ask Jason. I'll put some gas in the car.
0: Okay. Hi.
3: Hi there. What can I do for you?
0: Well, my friend and I seem to have gotten ourselves lost. Any chance of getting some detailed maps?
3: Yeah, right there on the counter. They're handmade, though. Nobody's come up with a map yet that has all the roads in this area. Where are you going?
0: Well, we're looking for Howarth Road.
3: Howarth? Oh, that's about a half mile up that way, on the right.
0: Great. We're closer than we thought.
3: Only one family lives on that road.
2: You know, I think I need a car that gets better gas mileage. Oh.
0: We're closer than we thought, Uncle... Jack? What's wrong?
3: Are you okay, mister?
2: I'm sorry. It's nothing. The name on your shirt...
3: Is something wrong with my name? Billy's a common enough name.
2: Oh, of course it is.
0: Now, you said there's only one family on Howarth Road.
3: Yeah, the McPhersons.
0: There you go, Jack.
3: You're looking for the McPhersons?
0: Well, one in particular.
2: But we already found him, didn't we?
0: What?
3: That depends on what you mean.
2: I mean, you're Billy McPherson.
3: Yeah? So what?
2: I'd like to talk to you.
3: About what?
2: The Israelites.
3: The Israelites? Good grief. That's a name I haven't heard in years.
2: Is there somewhere we can go?
3: Frank! Frank, will you watch the counter for a few minutes? I'm gonna run to the diner next door. The Israelites lasted, I guess it was two summers. Mr. Whitaker figured it was a waste to have kids out of school and bored. At first, there was only six of us. We played a lot of Bible games, things like that. But then, Mr. Whitaker got the idea that we should become a gang who did good deeds. So he put us together with several other kids, and two, sometimes three nights a week, we'd all meet, get our assignments, and go off and do what had to be done.
2: So Whit came up with the things you did?
3: Sometimes, yeah. And other times, we came up with ideas for ourselves. Didn't matter who thought it up, as long as it helped somebody.
2: What happened to the group?
3: Well, Mr. Whitaker said he'd keep the Israelites going only as long as we stayed interested. He didn't want it running on his desire alone. By the third summer, everybody went their separate ways. Mostly because we started liking girls. But those were two summers I'll never forget. The best I ever had. So, Mr. Whitaker took off for the Middle East, huh?
2: Uh-huh.
3: Oh, he's something else. He was a great Sunday school teacher. Had a really powerful influence on me. Though I've kind of, well, you know, I don't get to church much anymore.
2: Maybe you should.
3: Yeah. Well, I better get back to work. Frank will be steaming from his ears at me for taking off like that.
2: Will it help if I explain?
3: No, it's no problem. Frank's my cousin. Hey, in this area, they say you can throw a rock in any direction and hear McPherson. We're all over the place.
2: Well, thanks for talking to us, Billy.
3: Yeah, nice meeting you both.
4: Oh, Billy, wait a sec.
3: Yeah?
2: Here's something we want you to have. The Israelite Chronicles.
3: You're kidding. I can't take that.
4: Sure you can. You remember the code?
3: Oh, yeah. A starts with 5.
4: Right.
3: Are you sure about this?
4: We're sure.
2: Read it and remember, Billy. Read it and remember.
3: Thanks. Thanks very much. Wow, this is great. Come back and see me sometime.
2: We will. And you get back to church.
3: You know, I think I will. Well, I'll see you guys.
4: Bye. Okay. Go ahead. Say it.
2: Say what?
4: He was the young man in your dream, right? The one you thought was lost?
2: It was merely an impression of a person. I don't remember a face.
4: But you knew it was him, even before you saw his name patch.
2: No comment. It was just a dream.
4: Right. So what does it all mean? We learned about a gang of kids who did good deeds for a couple of summers several years ago. Is it supposed to mean something?
2: Well, considering all the gangs who go around doing evil deeds, maybe it means it's an idea whose time has come again.
5: Sometimes it's easy to forget that the opportunity to do good is always nearby. Maybe it's just helping out at home, or saying something nice to your neighbors, or volunteering to serve in your church or community. You know, maybe we have to use our imaginations like Whit did and think of clever, secret ways to do good. Whatever the case, we can be sure that the good we do, wherever we do it, is one of the best ways to show God's love to people who don't know Him. Like the Apostle Paul said in Ephesians 2:10, "We are God's handiwork, created in Christ Jesus for the life of good works which God designed for us." Hoping you'll join us again next time for more Adventures in Odyssey.
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0: And here we are at Library Lane, which is a pretty good place to be. Well, the kids got their second job pet sitting, and it was Peaches, a beautiful long-haired orange cat. Here we are at Chapter 16, Pet Sitting Peaches. Several days went by, and Pet Sitting Peaches was going splendidly. The cat was allowed to sleep wherever she wanted at night. Her favorite place was at the foot of Molly's bed, much to Molly's enjoyment. One morning, Molly was awakened by a flash of lightning, the soft patter of rain on the roof, and a low rumble of thunder. She snuggled further under her covers, enjoying the soothing sound of the raindrops. Peeking at the clock, she hoped it was still early. Disappointed, she saw 8:02 in bright red numbers. Not wanting to get up, but wishing for a few more minutes of sleep, she closed her eyes. A soft bounce of something landed on her bed, followed by a rough tongue on her cheek and a pitiful meow. Told Molly that Peaches was frightened by the storm. Molly reached out to comfort the scared cat as a bright flash illuminated the room. Peaches let out a loud meow and began shaking. Maddie was still asleep, so Molly scooped the cat into her arms, quietly slipped out of bed, and headed toward the living room. As she went down the stairs, she happily thought that she could spend a few minutes talking to Dad if he was finished with his devotions. Upon her arrival in the living room, she was surprised to see his recliner empty. "Oh, that's right," she said to herself. "Dad has to leave for work early on Thursdays." Molly sniffed the air, realizing she could smell breakfast. Turning around, she quickly went into the kitchen and found Mom pulling fresh muffins out of the oven. "Good morning, Molly. Did you sleep well last night?" "Yeah, but the storm woke me just now, and I think Peaches does not like storms. Wow, breakfast smells great." Mom smiled. "We're having muffins. Oh, Peaches is even trembling. She must be afraid." Mom, wiping her hands on her apron, walked over to Molly. She gave Molly a good morning squeeze and stroked Peaches. "It's okay, Peaches girl. Molly, we still have a few minutes before breakfast. Isn't it about time for her insulin shot?" Mom asked as she turned to the sink, washed her hands, and then began taking muffins out of the pan. "Yes, it is. Peaches, you stay right here while I get your shot ready." Molly had watched Max give the shot and had read Mrs. Russell's instructions, so she felt pretty confident. Several minutes later, Molly had warmed up the vial and successfully given the shot. "I did it, Mom!" she exclaimed with a pleased look. "Great job, Molly! Would you please go wake Maddie? The boys are having their devotions in their bedroom. We'll do chores after breakfast." Molly hurried off to follow Mom's instructions. A little while later, the whole family, except for Dad, gathered around the dining room table. They held hands and Mitch prayed a blessing. "Dear Jesus, thank you for giving us another day. I pray that we will use it to honor you. Bless this food. Bless Mom for making it. In Jesus' name, amen." Mom passed the plate of warm muffins around the table. The girls each took one, but Max and Mitch helped themselves to two. They all enjoyed their midweek breakfast treat. Normally, the morning meal was toast, granola, or cold cereal. Mitch split his muffin in half and spread on a huge slab of butter. Then, knowing he wasn't supposed to use so much, he quickly put the top back on his muffin to cover the butter. Maddie peeked around his arm and said loudly, "Mom, Mitch has lots of butter." Mitch shot a quick frown at Maddie and did his best to act normal, despite the guilt he was feeling over knowingly disobeying. Mom's voice was sad. "Maddie, you're not supposed to tattle." Mom has already noticed what he'd done. But even if I hadn't, you shouldn't have told. Maddie had felt quite pleased with herself for reporting Mitch until Mom spoke. Now her chubby face drooped, and she understood what she had done. I'm sorry, Mom. I'm sorry, Mitch. She reached over and gave Mitch a hug. Mitch used his knife so carefully to remove a portion of the excess butter from his muffin. Please forgive me, Mom. I knew I shouldn't have put on that much. Mom nodded and smiled. You know, children, I don't like it when you disobey, but it makes my heart happy to see you are sorry. Max, always willing to share a verse of scripture with his errant brother, and pleased he wasn't the one in trouble, piped up and said, "That reminds me of a verse in 1 John. It says, if we confess our sins, he is faithful and just to forgive us our sins and to cleanse us from all unrighteousness." "Very good, Max," Mom said with a pleased smile. Later that morning, Molly was hard at work on her kitchen chores. She unloaded the clean dishes and scrubbed the counters. It was also her job to sweep the dining room floor. She grabbed the broom from the closet and began sweeping with great enthusiasm. Humming happily, she made the dirt fly into piles. Then, hearing a strange noise, Molly stopped. Glancing around the dining room, her eyes were drawn to Peach's basket. To her great surprise, she saw Peaches sprawled across the cushion, meowing pitifully with her head hanging off the side and shaking uncontrollably. Horrified, Molly called loudly, "Max, Mitch, Mom, come here! Peaches is dying! Hurry, hurry!" The three came running. Mom took one look at Peaches and began giving instructions. "Max, go find Maddie. And then, everyone get in the van. We need to get Peaches to the vet." Mom carefully picked up the basket that held Peaches. She suddenly wondered if this pet sitting business had been a bad idea. She could imagine how the Russells would react coming home to find their cat had died. That would not be successful pet sitting. Maybe next summer the children should build tree forts or something else simple and not involving the lives of their neighbors' pets. With the urgency of an ambulance crew, everyone rushed off. Mitch opened the van door, Molly hopped in, and Mom put the cat basket between the two front seats. Right then, Max and Maddie, who was barefoot and carrying her shoes, came scurrying out to the van. Mom quickly backed to the edge of the driveway, but she had to stop abruptly to wait for a delivery truck that was coming down the road. A sigh of frustration escaped from Mom at the truck's slow progress, as she wished she had hurried and backed out first. "Max, do you remember what the name of the vet was?"
1: Mom questioned as the truck lumbered past, and it was finally clear for her to back out.
0: I think it was..."
1: But Max was suddenly interrupted by a small bump and a thud.
0: "What was that?"
1: Mom asked in surprise as she hit the brakes.
0: "Wow, Mom, you just backed over Mr. Delamay's mailbox,"
1: Mitch cried out from the back seat. Mom groaned. This was the last thing she needed. She had never hit anything with the van before, and of all times to have it happen. She tried to focus her thoughts. With the cat being so sick, she wasn't sure there was time to stop and explain to Mr. Delamay. They would have to tell him after they were done at the veterinarian's office. Looking in the rearview mirror, she was silently grateful that Mr. Delamay had not been out at his mailbox right then. Getting a hold of her thoughts, she said,
0: "Mitch, would you please pray for our drive? I'm not feeling very calm right now, and I want my mind to be focused on Christ, not on these things that are happening."
1: Mitch bowed his head and prayed.
0: "Dear Jesus, please give Mom your peace. Please keep us safe on the drive to the vet.
1: Help Mom not to run into anything else. Please help the doctor to be able to save Peaches. Thank you, Jesus. Amen.
2: Mom said,
1: I still don't know where we're headed. What was the name of that vet, Max?
0: Tuttle, he quickly replied. The one next to the grocery store.
2: The van was quiet as Mom drove. Max and Mitch were thinking about the mailbox. Molly was absorbed in watching the sick cat, while Maddie sat contentedly looking out the window. A few minutes later, Mom pulled into the vet parking lot. The sign read, Tuttle Veterinary Clinic.
1: Mom, Mitch questioned loudly, shouldn't we use the emergency entrance? No, vets don't have emergency entrances, only hospitals. Now, children, hurry, please. Molly, help Maddie unbuckle her car seat belt.
2: Everyone climbed out, and Mom took Peaches' basket. Peaches had calmed down somewhat, although her body still twitched. They scrambled into the small waiting room, which smelled strongly of cleaning chemicals. Maddie gripped Molly's hand tighter and whispered,
0: What that smell?
2: Molly bent down to Maddie's level.
0: Cleaning solution, she explained. They have to make things clean after taking care of sick animals.
2: That seemed to satisfy Maddie. The children sat down in a corner and waited while Mom talked urgently with the receptionist who was behind the counter. The lady told Mom that they would try to fit the cat in, but they had been extremely busy. Mom told her it was an emergency, so the receptionist said she would talk to the vet right away. Mom came and took a seat with the children. Right then, a woman stepped out of the door that led back to the exam rooms. She was holding a small Cocker Spaniel puppy that was wiggling and squirming. Maddie squealed.
0: Ooh, look at the doggy!
2: The woman heard Maddie's exclamation and smiled.
0: Would you like to pet Daisy?
2: Maddie nodded her head. All the children reached out to stroke the dog. Daisy even gave Maddie a lick on her hand, making Maddie giggle. Just then, Peaches rolled onto her back with her feet thrashing wildly in the air and her whole body shaking crazily. Horrified, the children sat watching, unable to move. Mom jumped to her feet and called to the receptionist, who was back at her desk, that the cat was suddenly having a major problem. The door opened and a man in a white coat stuck his head into the waiting room.
3: We can see Peaches now, he said.
2: He had been unaware that the cat was having a serious problem, but his eyes were quickly drawn to the thrashing cat, which was in the middle of having a seizure. He sprang into action and grabbed for the basket containing the sick cat.
3: Follow me, he instructed.
2: They hurried down the hallway and turned into a brightly lit examining room. Before entering the room, Mitch looked around and whispered to Max,
0: Do you think they have a monkey in there?
2: I doubt it, Max replied. Zoos are about the only place that have monkeys unless you go to Africa or something. Dr. Tuttle had placed the cat on the table.
3: Peaches is on insulin, right?
2: A nod from Max confirmed his suspicions. Fumbling around in the cupboard, he grabbed a syringe and gave Peaches a shot. He watched the cat for a minute. She no longer wildly thrashed around, but her body still shook every few seconds. Keeping his focus on Peaches, he informed them.
3: The cat went into insulin shock. She then had a seizure. I'm so glad we caught it when we did. Several minutes more and she would have been in a coma, close to death.
2: Molly looked puzzled.
1: How could she have had insulin shock? I gave her a shot this morning.
2: Dr. Tuttle continued observing the cat as he answered.
3: Actually, there are two types of insulin shock. You are right. One kind happens when no insulin shot is given and sugar builds up in excess in the bloodstream. The second kind of shock happens when too much insulin is injected into the bloodstream, or when a shot is given, but there is no food or sugar for the insulin to digest. Since there is no food, the insulin begins attacking the body, causing the shock. My guess is that something has caused the cat to stop eating. By the way, because of Peach's emergency, I didn't have time to properly introduce myself. I'm Dr. Tuttle, Mom said.
2: I'm Emily Moody, and these are my children, Max, Molly, Mitch, and Maddie,
3: Dr. Tuttle noted. Nice to meet you all. You must be watching the Russell's cat,
2: Max smiled. Yes, sir. We are pet-sitting Peaches for 2 weeks,
3: Dr. Tuttle said. I'm sure you weren't expecting such excitement. I think I know what might have caused it. You all heard those terrible thunderstorms this morning? I know some cats do not like storms, so perhaps Peach's skittishness, combined with being in a different setting, kept Peaches from eating this morning.
2: Oh, that's true. Peaches didn't eat her breakfast, Molly replied. Peaches had now completely calmed down, too tired to pick up her head. She lay weakly, glancing about the room with only her eyes. The doctor gave Peaches back to Mom, and they all walked to the front desk.
3: By the way, Mrs. Moody, if something like this were to happen again, you can give Peaches some corn syrup. The corn syrup quickly adds sugar to the cat's bloodstream, giving the insulin something to eat instead of the cat's body. Start out with 2 teaspoons and give her more if needed.
2: Thank you, Mom replied. But I sure hope this doesn't happen again.
3: As they checked out, the receptionist informed them.
2: There is no charge for today's visit. The Russells are good patients, and the doctor said to waive their bill.
3: Mom smiled.
2: Thank you very much. Have a great day.
3: After loading up in the van, Mom looked at the clock.
2: Wow, it's past 11 already. How does going out for lunch sound?
3: The children cheered their agreement with Mom's idea. They loved to eat out.
2: I think I'll call Dad and see if it'll work out for him. He had talked about wanting to go out for lunch today anyway. We'll drop Peaches off at the house first and also see if we can tell Mr. Delamay what happened.
3: She dialed Dad's cell phone and talked for a few minutes.
2: After hanging up, she said, Yes, he's coming. He'll meet us there in 20 minutes. We'll have lots to tell him about our morning.
3: They quickly stopped at the house and put Peaches inside. Snuggling comfortably in her basket, Mom walked across the street to Mr. Delamay's, rang the doorbell, but he was not home. Hurriedly, they got back in the van and went to meet Dad for lunch.
2: And that ends Chapter 16 of Summer with the Moodies. Thanks for listening.
3: We're wrapping up this 4th of July holiday on Melody Street South. 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

of the Lord that came to Hosea, the son of Beeri, in the days of Uzziah, Jotham, Ahaz, and Hezekiah, kings of Judah, and in the days of Jeroboam, the son of Joash, king of Israel. When the Lord began to speak by Hosea, the Lord said to Hosea, "Go, take yourself a wife of harlotry, and children of harlotry, for the land has committed great harlotry by departing from the Lord." So he went, and took Gomer, the daughter of Diblaim, and she conceived and bore him a son. Then the Lord said to him, "Call his name Jezreel, for in a little while I will avenge the bloodshed of Jezreel on the house of Jehu, and bring an end to the kingdom of the house of Israel. It shall come to pass in that day that I will break the bow of Israel in the valley of Jezreel." And she conceived again and bore a daughter. Then God said to him, "Call her name Lo-Ruhamah, for I will no longer have mercy on the house of Israel, but I will utterly take them away. Yet I will have mercy on the house of Judah, will save them by the Lord their God, and will not save them by bow, nor by sword or battle, by horses or horsemen." Now when she had weaned Lo-Ruhamah, she conceived and bore a son. Then God said, "Call his name Lo-Ami, for you are not my people, and I will not be your God. Yet the number of the children of Israel shall be as the sand of the sea, which cannot be measured or numbered. And it shall come to pass in a place where it was said to them, 'You are not my people,' there it shall be said to them, 'You are sons of the living God.' Then the children of Judah and the children of Israel shall be gathered together and appoint for themselves one head, and they shall come up out of the land, for great will be the day of Jezreel." Hosea chapter 2. Say to the brethren, "My people," and to your sisters, "Mercy is shown." Bring charges against your mother, bring charges, for she is not my wife, nor am I her husband. Let her put away her harlotries from her sight, and her adulteries from between her breasts, lest I strip her naked and expose her as in the day she was born, and make her like a wilderness, and set her like a dry land, and slay her with thirst. I will not have mercy on her children, for they are the children of harlotry, for their mother has played the harlot. She who conceived them has behaved shamefully, for she said, 'I will go after my lovers who give me my bread and my water, my wool and my linen, my oil and my drink.' Therefore, behold, I will hedge up your way with thorns and wall her in so that she cannot find her paths. She will chase her lovers, but not overtake them. Yes, she will seek them, but not find them. Then she will say, 'I will go and return to my first husband, for then it was better for me than now.' For she did not know that I gave her grain, new wine, and oil, and multiplied her silver and gold, which they prepared for Baal. Therefore I will return and take away my grain in its time, and my new wine in its season, and I will take back my wool and my linen, given to cover her nakedness. Now I will uncover her lewdness in the sight of her lovers, and no one shall deliver her from my hand. I will also cause all her mirth to cease, her feast days, her new moons, her Sabbaths,
all her appointed feasts.

0: and I will destroy her vines and her fig trees, of which she has said, These are my wages that my lovers have given me. So I will make them a forest, and the beasts of the field shall eat them. I will punish her for the days of the Baals to which she burned incense. She decked herself with her earrings and jewelry, and went after her lovers. But me she forgot, says the Lord. Therefore, behold, I will allure her, will bring her back into the wilderness, and speak comfort to her. I will give her her vineyards from there, and the valley of Achor as a door of hope. She shall sing there, as in the days of her youth, as in the day when she came up from the land of Egypt. And it shall be in that day, says the Lord, that you will call me my husband, and no longer call me my master. For I will take from her mouth the names of the Baals, and they shall be remembered by their name no more. In that day I will make a covenant for them with the beasts of the field, with the birds of the air, and with the creeping things of the ground. Bow and sword of battle I will shatter from the earth, to make them lie down safely. I will betroth you to me forever. Yes, I will betroth you to me, in righteousness and justice, in loving kindness and mercy. I will betroth you to me in faithfulness, and you shall know the Lord. It shall come to pass in that day that I will answer, says the Lord. I will answer the heavens, and they shall answer the earth. The earth shall answer with grain, with new wine, and with oil. They shall answer Jezreel. Then I will sow her for myself in the earth, and I will have mercy on her who had not obtained mercy. Then I will say to those who were not my people, You are my people. And they shall say, You are my God. Hosea chapter 3. Then the Lord said to me, Go again, love a woman who is loved by a lover and is committing adultery, just like the love of the Lord for the children of Israel, who look to other gods and love the raisin cakes of the pagans. So I bought her for myself for 15 shekels of silver and 1 1/2 homers of barley. And I said to her, You shall stay with me many days. You shall not play the harlot, nor shall you have a man. So, too, will I be toward you. For the children of Israel shall abide many days without king or prince, without sacrifice or sacred pillar, without ephod or teraphim. Afterward, the children of Israel shall return and seek the Lord their God and David their king. They shall fear the Lord and his goodness in the latter days. Hosea chapter 4. Hear the word of the Lord, you children of Israel. For the Lord brings a charge against the inhabitants of the land. There is no truth or mercy or knowledge of God in the land. By swearing and lying, killing and stealing, and committing adultery, they break all restraint, with bloodshed upon bloodshed. Therefore the land will mourn, and everyone who dwells there will waste away, with the beasts of the field and the birds of the air, even the fish of the sea will be taken away. Now let no man contend or rebuke another, for your people are like those who contend with the priest. Therefore you shall stumble in the day. The prophet also shall stumble with you in the night, and I will destroy your mother. My people are destroyed for lack of knowledge. Because you have rejected knowledge, I also will reject you from being priest for me. Because you have forgotten the law of your God, I also will forget your children. The more they increased, the more they sinned against me. I will change their glory into shame. They eat up the sin of my people. They set their heart on their iniquity, and it shall be like people, like priest. So I will punish them for their ways, and reward them for their deeds. For they shall eat, but not have enough. They shall commit harlotry, but not increase, because they have ceased obeying the Lord. Harlotry, wine, and new wine enslave the heart. My people ask counsel from their wooden idols, and their staff informs them. For the spirit of harlotry has caused them to stray, and they have played the harlot against their God. They offer sacrifices on the mountaintops and burn incense on the hills, under oaks, poplars, and terebinths, because their shade is good. Therefore your daughters commit harlotry, and your brides commit adultery. I will not punish your daughters when they commit harlotry, nor your brides when they commit adultery. For the men themselves go apart with harlots, and offer sacrifices with a ritual harlot. Therefore people who do not understand will be trampled. Though you, Israel, play the harlot, let not Judah offend. Do not come up to Gilgal, nor go up to Beth-Aven, nor swear an oath, saying, as the Lord lives. For Israel is stubborn, like a stubborn calf. Now the Lord will let them forage like a lamb in open country. Ephraim is joined to idols. Let him alone. Their drink is rebellion. They commit harlotry continually. Her rulers dearly love dishonor. The wind has wrapped her up in its wings, and they shall be ashamed because of their sacrifices. Hosea chapter 5. Hear this, O priests. Take heed, O house of Israel. Give ear, O house of the king, for yours is the judgment, because you have been a snare to Mizpah, and a net spread on Tabor. The revolters are deeply involved in slaughter, though I rebuke them all. I know Ephraim, and Israel is not hidden from me. For now, O Ephraim, you commit harlotry. Israel is defiled. They do not direct their deeds toward turning to their God, for the spirit of harlotry is in their midst, and they do not know the Lord. The pride of Israel testifies to his face. Therefore, Israel and Ephraim stumble in their iniquity. Judah also stumbles with them. With their flocks and herds, they shall go to seek the Lord, but they will not find him. He has withdrawn himself from them. They have dealt treacherously with the Lord, for they have begotten pagan children. Now a new moon shall devour them and their heritage. Blow the ram's horn in Gibeah, the trumpet in Ramah. Cry aloud at Beth-Aven. Look behind you, O Benjamin. Ephraim shall be desolate in the day of rebuke. Among the tribes of Israel I make known what is sure. The princes of Judah are like those who remove a landmark. I will pour out my wrath on them like water. Ephraim is oppressed and broken in judgment, because he willingly walked by human precept. Therefore I will be to Ephraim like a moth, and to the house of Judah like rottenness. When Ephraim saw his sickness, and Judah saw his wound, then Ephraim went to Assyria and sent to King Jareb, yet he cannot cure you, nor heal you of your wound. For I will be like a lion to Ephraim, and like a young lion to the house of Judah. I, even I, will tear them and go away. I will take them away, and no one shall rescue. I will return again to my place till they acknowledge their offense. Then they will seek my face. In their affliction they will earnestly seek me. Hosea chapter 6. Come, and let us return to the Lord. For he has torn, but he will heal us. He has stricken, but he will bind us up. After 2 days, he will revive us. On the third day, he will raise us up, that we may live in his sight. Let us know, let us pursue the knowledge of the Lord. His going forth is established as the morning. He will come to us like the rain, like the latter and former rain to the earth. O Ephraim, what shall I do to you? O Judah, what shall I do to you? For your faithfulness is like a morning cloud, and like the early dew it goes away. Therefore, I have hewn them by the prophets. I have slain them by the words of my mouth. And your judgments are like light that goes forth. For I desire mercy and not sacrifice, and the knowledge of God more than burnt offerings. But like men, they transgressed the covenant. There they dealt treacherously with me. Gilead is a city of evildoers, and defiled with blood. As bands of robbers lie in wait for a man, so the company of priests murder on the way to Shechem. Surely they commit lewdness. I have seen a horrible thing in the house of Israel. There is the harlotry of Ephraim. Israel is defiled. Also, O Judah, a harvest is appointed for you when I return the captives of my people. Hosea chapter 7. When I would have healed Israel, then the iniquity of Ephraim was uncovered, and the wickedness of Samaria. For they have committed fraud. A thief comes in. A band of robbers take spoil outside. They do not consider in their hearts that I remember all their wickedness. Now their own deeds have surrounded them. They are before my face. They make a king glad with their wickedness, and princes with their lies. They are all adulterers, like an oven heated by a baker. He ceases stirring the fire after kneading the dough, until it is leavened. In the day of our king, princes have made him sick, inflamed with wine. He stretched out his hand with scoffers. They prepared their heart like an oven while they lay in wait. Their baker sleeps all night. In the morning it burns like a flaming fire. They are all hot like an oven and have devoured their judges. All their kings have fallen. None among them calls upon me. Ephraim has mixed himself among the peoples. Ephraim is a cake unturned. Aliens have devoured his strength, but he does not know it. Yes, gray hairs are here and there on him, yet he does not know it. And the pride of Israel testifies to his face. But they do not return to the Lord their God, nor seek him for all this. Ephraim also is like a silly dove without sense. They call to Egypt. They go to Assyria. Wherever they go, I will spread my net on them. I will bring them down like birds of the air. I will chastise them according to what their congregation has heard. Woe to them, for they have fled from me. Destruction to them, because they have transgressed against me. Though I redeem them, yet they have spoken lies against me. They did not cry out to me with their heart when they wailed upon their beds. They assemble together for grain and new wine. They rebel against me. Though I disciplined and strengthened their arms, yet they devise evil against me. They return, but not to the Most High. They are like a treacherous bow. Their princes shall fall by the sword, for the cursings of their tongue. This shall be their derision in the land of Egypt. Hosea chapter 8. Set the trumpet to your mouth. He shall come like the eagle against the house of the Lord, because they have transgressed my covenant and rebelled against my law. Israel will cry to me, "My God, we know you." Israel has rejected the good. The enemy will pursue him. They set up kings, but not by me. They made princes, but I did not acknowledge them. From their silver and gold, they made idols for themselves, that they might be cut off. Your calf is rejected, O Samaria. My anger is aroused against them. How long until they attain to innocence? For from Israel is even this: a workman made it, and it is not God. But the calf of Samaria shall be broken to pieces. They sow the wind and reap the whirlwind. The stalk has no bud. It shall never produce meal. If it should produce, aliens would swallow it up. Israel is swallowed up. Now they are among the Gentiles, like a vessel in which is no pleasure. For they have gone up to Assyria, like a wild donkey alone by itself. Ephraim has hired lovers. Yes, though they have hired among the nations, now I will gather them, and they shall sorrow a little because of the burden of the king of princes. Because Ephraim has made many altars for sin, they have become for him altars for sinning. I have written for him the great things of my law, but they were considered a strange thing. For the sacrifices of my offerings, they sacrifice flesh and eat it, but the Lord does not accept them. Now he will remember their iniquity and punish their sins. They shall return to Egypt. For Israel has forgotten his Maker and has built temples. Judah also has multiplied fortified cities. But I will send fire upon his cities, and it shall devour his palaces. Hosea chapter 9. Do not rejoice, O Israel, with joy like other peoples, for you have played the harlot against your God. You have made love for hire on every threshing floor. The threshing floor and the winepress shall not feed them, and the new wine shall fail in her. They shall not dwell in the Lord's land, but Ephraim shall return to Egypt, and shall eat unclean things in Assyria. They shall not offer wine offerings to the Lord, nor shall their sacrifices be pleasing to him. It shall be like bread of mourners to them. All who eat it shall be defiled. For their bread shall be for their own life. It shall not come into the house of the Lord. What will you do in the appointed day, and in the day of the feast of the Lord? For indeed they are gone because of destruction. Egypt shall gather them up. Memphis shall bury them. Nettles shall possess their valuables of silver. Thorns shall be in their tents. The days of punishment have come. The days of recompense have come. Israel knows. The prophet is a fool. The spiritual man is insane. Because of the greatness of your iniquity and great enmity, the watchman of Ephraim is with my God, but the prophet is a fowler's snare in all his ways. Enmity in the house of his God. They are deeply corrupted, as in the days of Gibeah. He will remember their iniquity. He will punish their sins. I found Israel like grapes in the wilderness. I saw your fathers as the first fruits on the fig tree in its first season. But they went to Baal Peor and separated themselves to that shame. They became an abomination like the thing they loved. As for Ephraim, their glory shall fly away like a bird. No birth, no pregnancy, and no conception, though they bring up their children. Yet I will bereave them to the last man. Yes, woe to them when I depart from them. Just as I saw Ephraim like Tyre, planted in a pleasant place, so Ephraim will bring out his children to the murderer. Give them, O Lord. What will you give? Give them a miscarrying womb and dry breasts. All their wickedness is in Gilgal, for there I hated them because of the evil of their deeds. I will drive them from my house. I will love them no more. All their princes are rebellious. Ephraim is stricken. Their root is dried up. They shall bear no fruit. Yes, were they to bear children, I would kill the darlings of their womb. My God will cast them away because they did not obey him, and they shall be wanderers among the nations. Hosea chapter 10. Israel empties his vine. He brings forth fruit for himself according to the multitude of his fruit. He has increased the altars. According to the bounty of his land, they have embellished his sacred pillars. Their heart is divided. Now they are held guilty. He will break down their altars. He will ruin their sacred pillars. For now they say, "We have no king, because we did not fear the Lord. And as for a king, what would he do for us?" They have spoken words, swearing falsely in making a covenant. Thus judgment springs up like hemlock in the furrows of the field. The inhabitants of Samaria fear because of the calf of Beth-Aven, for its people mourn for it, and its priests shriek for it, because its glory has departed from it. The idol also shall be carried to Assyria as a present for King Jerob. Ephraim shall receive shame, and Israel shall be ashamed of his own counsel. As for Samaria, her king is cut off like a twig on the water. Also the high places of Avon, the sin of Israel, shall be destroyed. The thorn and thistle shall grow on their altars. They shall say to the mountains, "Cover us," and to the hills, "Fall on us." O Israel, you have sinned from the days of Gibeah. There they stood, the battle in Gibeah against the children of iniquity did not overtake them. When it is my desire, I will chasten them. Peoples shall be gathered against them when I bind them for their two transgressions. Ephraim is a trained heifer that loves to thresh grain, but I harnessed her fair neck. I will make Ephraim pull a plow. Judah shall plow. Jacob shall break his clods. Sow for yourselves righteousness. Reap in mercy. Break up your fallow ground, for it is time to seek the Lord, till he comes and rains righteousness on you. You have plowed wickedness. You have reaped iniquity. You have eaten the fruit of lies, because you trusted in your own way, in the multitude of your mighty men. Therefore tumult shall rise among your people, and all your fortresses shall be plundered. As Shalmon plundered Beth Arbel in the day of battle, a mother dashed in pieces upon her children. Thus it shall be done to you, O Bethel, because of your great wickedness. At dawn the king of Israel shall be cut off utterly. Hosea chapter 11. When Israel was a child, I loved him, and out of Egypt I called my son. As they called them, so they went from them. They sacrificed to the Baals and burned incense to carved images. I taught Ephraim to walk, taking them by their arms, but they did not know that I healed them. I drew them with gentle cords, with bands of love, and I was to them as those who take the yoke from their neck. I stooped and fed them. He shall not return to the land of Egypt, but the Assyrian shall be his king, because they refuse to repent. And the sword shall slash in his cities, devour his districts, and consume them because of their own counsels. My people are bent on backsliding from me. Though they call to the Most High, none at all exalt him. How can I give you up, Ephraim? How can I hand you over, Israel? How can I make you like Admah? How can I set you like Zeboim? My heart churns within me. My sympathy is stirred. I will not execute the fierceness of my anger. I will not again destroy Ephraim. For I am God and not man, the Holy One in your midst, and I will not come with terror. They shall walk after the Lord. He will roar like a lion. When he roars, then his sons shall come trembling from the west. They shall come trembling like a bird from Egypt, like a dove from the land of Assyria. And I will let them dwell in their houses, says the Lord. Ephraim has encircled me with lies, and the house of Israel with deceit. But Judah still walks with God, even with the Holy One who is faithful. Hosea chapter 12. Ephraim feeds on the wind and pursues the east wind. He daily increases lies and desolation. Also they make a covenant with the Assyrians, and oil is carried to Egypt. The Lord also brings a charge against Judah, and will punish Jacob according to his ways. According to his deeds he will recompense him. He took his brother by the heel in the womb, and in his strength he struggled with God. Yet he struggled with the angel and prevailed. He wept and sought favor from him. He found him in Bethel. And there he spoke to us, that is, the Lord God of hosts, The Lord is his memorable name. So you, by the help of your God, return. Observe mercy and justice, and wait on your God continually. A cunning Canaanite, deceitful scales are in his hand. He loves to oppress. And Ephraim said, "Surely I have become rich. I have found wealth for myself in all my labors. They shall find in me no iniquity that is sin. But I am the Lord your God, ever since the land of Egypt. I will again make you dwell in tents, as in the days of the appointed feast. I have also spoken by the prophets, and have multiplied visions. I have given symbols through the witness of the prophets. Though Gilead has idols, surely they are vanity. Though they sacrifice bulls in Gilgal, indeed, their altar shall be heaps in the furrows of the field. Jacob fled to the country of Syria. Israel served for a spouse, and for a wife he tended sheep. By a prophet the Lord brought Israel out of Egypt, and by a prophet he was preserved. Ephraim provoked him to anger most bitterly. Therefore his Lord will leave the guilt of his bloodshed upon him, and return his reproach upon him." Hosea chapter 13. When Ephraim spoke, trembling, he exalted himself in Israel. But when he offended through Baal worship, he died. Now they sin more and more, and have made for themselves molded images, idols of their silver, according to their skill. All of it is the work of craftsmen. They say of them, "Let the men who sacrifice kiss the calves." Therefore they shall be like the morning cloud, and like the early dew that passes away, like chaff blown off from a threshing floor, and like smoke from a chimney. Yet I am the Lord your God, ever since the land of Egypt, and you shall know no God but me, for there is no Savior besides me. I knew you in the wilderness, in the land of great drought. When they had pasture, they were filled. They were filled, and their heart was exalted. Therefore, they forgot me. So I will be to them like a lion, like a leopard by the road I will lurk. I will meet them like a bear deprived of her cubs. I will tear open their ribcage, and there I will devour them like a lion. The wild beast shall tear them. O Israel, you are destroyed, but your help is from me. I will be your king. Where is any other, that he may save you in all your cities, and your judges to whom you said, "Give me a king and princes"? I gave you a king in my anger, and took him away in my wrath. The iniquity of Ephraim is bound up, his sin is stored up. The sorrows of a woman in childbirth shall come upon him. He is an unwise son, for he should not stay long where children are born. I will ransom them from the power of the grave. I will redeem them from death. O death, I will be your plagues. O grave, I will be your destruction. Pity is hidden from my eyes. Though he is fruitful among his brethren, an east wind shall come. The wind of the Lord shall come up from the wilderness. Then his spring shall become dry, and his fountain shall be dried up. He shall plunder the treasury of every desirable prize. Samaria is held guilty, for she has rebelled against her God. They shall fall by the sword, their infants shall be dashed in pieces, and their women with child ripped open. Hosea chapter 14. O Israel, return to the Lord your God, for you have stumbled because of your iniquity. Take words with you, and return to the Lord. Say to him, take away all iniquity. Receive us graciously, for we will offer the sacrifices of our lips. Assyria shall not save us. We will not ride on horses, nor shall we say any more to the work of our hands, you are our gods, for in you the fatherless finds mercy. I will heal their backsliding, I will love them freely. For my anger has turned away from him, I will be like the dew to Israel. He shall grow like the lily, and lengthen his roots like Lebanon. His branches shall spread, his beauty shall be like an olive tree, and his fragrance like Lebanon. Those who dwell under his shadow shall return. They shall be revived like grain and grow like a vine. Their scent shall be like the wine of Lebanon. Ephraim shall say, what have I to do any more with idols? I have heard and observed them. I am like a green cypress tree. Your fruit is found in me. Who is wise? Let him understand these things. Who is prudent? Let him know them. For the ways of the Lord are right. The righteous walk in them, but transgressors stumble in them. The book of Joel, chapter 1, verse 1. The word of the Lord that came to Joel, the son of Bethuel. Hear this, you elders, and give ear, all you inhabitants of the land. Has anything like this happened in your days, or even in the days of your fathers? Tell your children about it. Let your children tell their children, and their children another generation. What the chewing locust left, the swarming locust has eaten. What the swarming locust left, the crawling locust has eaten. And what the crawling locust left, the consuming locust has eaten. Awake, you drunkards, and weep, and wail, all you drinkers of wine, because of the new wine, for it has been cut off from your mouth. For a nation has come up against my land, strong and without number. His teeth are the teeth of a lion, and he has the fangs of a fierce lion. He has laid waste my vine and ruined my fig tree. He has stripped it bare and thrown it away. Its branches are made white. Lament like a virgin girded with sackcloth for the husband of her youth. The grain offering and the drink offering have been cut off from the house of the Lord. The priests mourn who minister to the Lord. The field is wasted, the land mourns, for the grain is ruined, the new wine is dried up, the oil fails. Be ashamed, you farmers, wail, you vine dressers, for the wheat and the barley, because the harvest of the field has perished. The vine has dried up, and the fig tree has withered. The pomegranate tree, the palm tree also, and the apple tree, all the trees of the field are withered. Surely joy has withered away from the sons of men. Gird yourselves and lament, you priests. Wail, you who minister before the altar. Come, lie all night in sackcloth, you who minister to my God. For the grain offering and the drink offering are withheld from the house of your God. Consecrate a fast, call a sacred assembly, gather the elders and all the inhabitants of the land into the house of the Lord your God, and cry out to the Lord. Alas for the day, For the day of the Lord is at hand. It shall come as destruction from the Almighty. Is not the food cut off before our eyes? Joy and gladness from the house of our God? The seed shrivels under the clods. Storehouses are in shambles. Barns are broken down, for the grain has withered. How the animals groan! The herds of cattle are restless, because they have no pasture. Even the flocks of sheep suffer punishment. O Lord, to you I cry out, for fire has devoured the open pastures, and a flame has burned all the trees of the field. The beasts of the field also cry out to you, for the water brooks are dried up, and fire has devoured the open pastures. Joel chapter 2. Blow the trumpet in Zion, and sound an alarm in my holy mountain. Let all the inhabitants of the land tremble, for the day of the Lord is coming, for it is at hand, a day of darkness and gloominess, a day of clouds and thick darkness, like the morning clouds spread over the mountains. A people come, great and strong, the like of whom has never been, nor will there ever be any such after them, even for many successive generations. A fire devours before them, and behind them a flame burns. The land is like the Garden of Eden before them, and behind them a desolate wilderness. Surely nothing shall escape them. Their appearance is like the appearance of horses, and like swift steeds so they run, with a noise like chariots. Over mountaintops they leap, like the noise of a flaming fire that devours the stubble, like a strong people set in battle array. Before them, the people writhe in pain. All faces are drained of color. They run like mighty men. They climb the wall like men of war. Everyone marches in formation, and they do not break ranks. They do not push one another. Everyone marches in his own column. Though they lunge between the weapons, they are not cut down. They run to and fro in the city. They run on the wall. They climb into the houses. They enter at the windows like a thief. The earth quakes before them. The heavens tremble. The sun and moon grow dark, and the stars diminish their brightness. The Lord gives voice before his army, for his camp is very great. For strong is the one who executes his word. For the day of the Lord is great and very terrible. Who can endure it? Now, therefore, says the Lord, turn to me with all your heart, with fasting, with weeping, and with mourning. So rend your heart and not your garments. Return to the Lord your God, for he is gracious and merciful, slow to anger and of great kindness, and he relents from doing harm. Who knows if he will turn and relent, and leave a blessing behind him, a grain offering and a drink offering for the Lord your God? Blow the trumpet in Zion, consecrate a fast, call a sacred assembly. Gather the people, sanctify the congregation, assemble the elders, gather the children and nursing babes. Let the bridegroom go out from his chamber and the bride from her dressing room. Let the priests who minister to the Lord weep between the porch and the altar. Let them say, spare your people, O Lord, and do not give your heritage to reproach, that the nations should rule over them. Why should they say among the peoples, where is their God? Then the Lord will be zealous for his land and pity his people. The Lord will answer and say to his people, Behold, I will send you grain and new wine and oil, and you will be satisfied by them. I will no longer make you a reproach among the nations, but I will remove far from you the northern army, and will drive him away into a barren and desolate land, with his face toward the eastern sea and his back toward the western sea. His stench will come up, and his foul odor will rise because he has done monstrous things. Fear not, O land. Be glad and rejoice, for the Lord has done marvelous things. Do not be afraid, you beasts of the field, for the open pastures are springing up, and the tree bears its fruit. The fig tree and the vine yield their strength. Be glad then, you children of Zion, and rejoice in the Lord your God, for he has given you the former rain faithfully, and he will cause the rain to come down for you, the former rain and the latter rain in the first month. The threshing floors shall be full of wheat, and the vats shall overflow with new wine and oil. So I will restore to you the years that the swarming locust has eaten, the crawling locust, the consuming locust, and the chewing locust, my great army which I sent among you. You shall eat in plenty and be satisfied, and praise the name of the Lord your God, who has dealt wondrously with you. And my people shall never be put to shame. Then you shall know that I am in the midst of Israel. I am the Lord your God, and there is no other. My people shall never be put to shame. And it shall come to pass afterward that I will pour out my spirit on all flesh. Your sons and your daughters shall prophesy. Your old men shall dream dreams, your young men shall see visions. And also on my men servants and on my maid servants I will pour out my spirit in those days. And I will show wonders in the heavens and in the earth, blood and fire and pillars of smoke. The sun shall be turned into darkness and the moon into blood before the coming of the great and awesome day of the Lord. And it shall come to pass that whoever calls on the name of the Lord shall be saved. For in Mount Zion and in Jerusalem there shall be deliverance, as the Lord has said, among the remnant whom the Lord calls. Joel chapter 3. For behold, in those days and at that time, when I bring back the captives of Judah and Jerusalem, I will also gather all nations, and bring them down to the valley of Jehoshaphat, and I will enter into judgment with them there, on account of my people, my heritage, Israel, whom they have scattered among the nations. They have also divided up my land, they have cast lots for my people, have given a boy as payment for a harlot, and sold a girl for wine that they may drink. Indeed, what have you to do with me, O Tyre and Sidon, and all the coasts of Philistia? Will you retaliate against me? But if you retaliate against me, swiftly and speedily I will return your retaliation upon your own head, because you have taken my silver and my gold, and have carried into your temples my prized possessions. Also, the people of Judah and the people of Jerusalem you have sold to the Greeks, that you may remove them far from their borders. Behold, I will raise them out of the place to which you have sold them, and will return your retaliation upon your own head. I will sell your sons and your daughters into the hand of the people of Judah, and they will sell them to the Sabaeans, to a people far off, for the Lord has spoken. Proclaim this among the nations, prepare for war. Wake up the mighty men, let all the men of war draw near. Let them come up, beat your plowshares into swords, and your pruning hooks into spears. Let the weak say, I am strong. Assemble and come, all you nations, and gather together all around. Cause your mighty ones to go down there, O Lord. Let the nations be wakened and come up to the valley of Jehoshaphat. For there I will sit to judge all the surrounding nations. Put in the sickle, for the harvest is ripe. Come, go down, for the winepress is full. The vats overflow, for their wickedness is great. Multitudes, multitudes in the valley of decision, for the day of the Lord is near in the valley of decision. The sun and moon will grow dark, and the stars will diminish their brightness. The Lord also will roar from Zion and utter his voice from Jerusalem. The heavens and earth will shake, but the Lord will be a shelter for his people and the strength of the children of Israel. So you shall know that I am the Lord your God, dwelling in Zion, my holy mountain. Then Jerusalem shall be holy, and no aliens shall ever pass through her again. And it will come to pass in that day that the mountains shall drip with new wine, the hills shall flow with milk, and all the brooks of Judah shall be flooded with water. A fountain shall flow from the house of the Lord, and water the valley of Acacias. Egypt shall be a desolation, and Edom a desolate wilderness, because of violence against the people of Judah, for they have shed innocent blood in their land. But Judah shall abide forever, and Jerusalem from generation to generation. For I will acquit them of the guilt of bloodshed, whom I had not acquitted. For the Lord dwells in Zion.
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0: 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We believe this one is outstanding and should be heard again. And now, here's more information on this weekend's speaker.
1: And this weekend, we are bringing back Alistair Begg's series, Grace and Peace, a study in the book of Ephesians. He is an author and Bible teacher in Ohio. The first message, introducing Ephesians. Now here's Alistair Begg.

to the purpose of his will, to the praise of his glorious grace, with which he has blessed us in the beloved. In him we have redemption through his blood, the forgiveness of our trespasses, according to the riches of his grace, which he lavished upon us in all wisdom and insight, making known to us the mystery of his will, according to his purpose, which he set forth in Christ as a plan for the fullness of time, to unite all things in him, things in heaven and things on earth. In him we have obtained an inheritance, having been predestined according to the purpose of him who works all things according to the counsel of his will, so that we who were the first to hope in Christ might be to the praise of his glory. In him you also, when you heard the word of truth, the gospel of your salvation, and believed in him, were sealed with the promised Holy Spirit, who is the guarantee of our inheritance until we acquire possession of it to the praise of his glory. For this reason, because I've heard of your faith in the Lord Jesus and your love toward all the saints, I do not cease to give thanks for you, remembering you in my prayers, that the God of our Lord Jesus Christ, the Father of glory, may give you the spirit of wisdom and of revelation in the knowledge of him, having the eyes of your hearts enlightened, that you may know what is the hope to which he has called you, what are the riches of his glorious inheritance in the saints, and what is the immeasurable greatness of his power towards us who believe, according to the working of his great might that he worked in Christ when he raised him from the dead and seated him at his right hand in the heavenly places, far above all rule and authority and power and dominion, and above every name that is named, not only in this age, but also in the one to come. And he put all things under his feet and gave him as head over all things to the church, which is his body, the fullness of him who fills all in all. Thanks be to God for his word. Now, the underlying conviction is this, that God's Spirit has been given to God's people so that through God's word, God's world might be brought to God's Son. There is a sort of inherent logic in that progression. And we recognize that in the teaching of the Bible, there is both the proclaiming of the truth and then there is the receiving of the truth. The sower is one of the pictures of the Bible teacher. A sower went forth to sow, and when he sowed, some seed fell here and some seed fell there. And in that parable, Jesus makes it perfectly plain that not all of the seed finds fertile ground. Some of it falls on rocky ground. Some of it has a little bit of a response, and then it fades away, it would seem, forever. Perkins in the 16th century, who in speaking to students in his day, reminded them that when they taught the Bible, they were teaching it to various categories of listeners. And some, he said, will be unbelievers who know nothing about the gospel and don't care. They don't really know, and they don't really care. There will be others who also are not believing. They know nothing about the gospel. When someone says gospel, it could be a foreign word for all they know. They know nothing about it, but they're teachable. That may be you. You're saying, well, I'm here, I might as well find out something. I could perhaps listen at least with half of my mind. There are others who know what the gospel is, but have never been humbled to see that they actually need the Savior that the gospel provides. So they come Sunday by Sunday by Sunday, and if you ask them after church, they could say, oh yes, I understand the gospel. God was in Christ and making a way for us to be delivered of our sins and set free from the evil one and so on. But if you said to them, and do you actually live in the light of this? They would say, oh no, I've never actually believed it myself, but I do know what it is. Well, it is in light of that and many more categories too that the sower goes about his task. Again, this past week in a panel discussion, one of the questions was asked about passion in preaching. And somebody, one of my colleagues, waxed eloquent about the importance of passion. And I didn't want to stand against him in any way. I think I believe most of what he said. But it created the impression that, you know, the key to influence was in the passion of the proclaimer. And I said, no, it can't possibly be. It has to be in the power of the word itself.
I mean, if the sower sowing the seed goes along going, hey, hey, hey, hey.

0: or just goes, hey. The seed still goes, right? That's not an argument for poor preaching, but it is a reminder that preaching is truth through personality. And different personalities are used by God, but the word is still the same word, and the truth is the truth that the Spirit of God brings home. And as we've systematically, consecutively gone through books of the Bible and continue to do so, what have we discovered? That God's word brings people to faith, it enables people to grow in faith, and it encourages people in turn to share their faith. And when we come, for example, to the book of Ephesians, to the letter of Ephesians, we are back on track again. Peter says to the folks in his day, you know, you have been born again, not through perishable seed, but through imperishable seed, through the word of God. And then he says, you know, all flesh is like grass, and the glory of man like the flower of grass. The grass withers, the flower falls, but the word of the Lord will stand forever. And this is the word which by the gospel was preached to you. He's reminding his readers that their condition in Christ is as a result of the power of the word of God going home to their souls. Incidentally, as I say that, as the Truth for Life building continues to rise, one of the things that we've determined together is that we'll have right across the lintel of the entryway, not a sign that says Truth for Life, but rather this verse for which Peter quotes from Isaiah. All flesh is like grass. The grass withers, the flower falls, but the word of the Lord will stand forever. So that anybody who walks in says, well, whatever these people are on about, they're definitely on about the Word of God. So here we are at the Word of God into Ephesians. Six chapters, six wonderful chapters. They have been the means throughout history of bringing many people to an understanding of faith and showing those same people their place in the purposes of God. One remarkable testimony to the impact of the book of Ephesians on a life is one that comes from John Mackay, who was a Scot. He was the principal of Princeton Theological Seminary. And he records how, as a 14-year-old boy, Ephesians grabbed a hold of him. It wasn't in a church service, but he was actually reading Ephesians while he was out walking in the Scottish hills. And he said that he experienced, quotes, a boyish rapture in the Highland Hills, and as a result made a passionate protestation to Jesus Christ among the rocks in the starlight. What a wonderful picture there. The 14-year-old boy reading his Bible and saying, you know, I get it, Lord Jesus Christ, I will serve you in my life. He says, I saw a new world. Everything was new. I had a new outlook, new experiences, new attitudes to other people. I loved God. Jesus Christ became the center of everything. I had been quickened. I was really alive. And later on, he said, to this book, I owe my life. He means his spiritual life. That was, he was 14. 45 years later, he's invited to give lectures at the University of Edinburgh. And he chooses to give the lectures, no surprise, on the book of Ephesians, referring to it as he addressed the students in that day as the distilled essence of the Christian religion. Here, he says, is the distilled essence of Christian faith. It is, he said, truth that sings. It is doctrine set to music. Well, when I read that, I said, boy, that whets my appetite. I've never studied Ephesians systematically and consecutively. It's been suggested to me. I've always resisted it. But here we are, and I, for one, am keen to get going. I hope it also whets your appetite. Let me encourage you to read through this book regularly now. Read through it, all the chapters, at a sitting. It won't take you very long. If you have an iPad and you have the ESV or your Bible translation on it, it will probably have a little press the button to listen, which I did, and I had the opportunity to listen to it all the way through. I don't know how long it took. I was drinking coffee, but it was jolly good, and I liked it, and I'm going to do it again. And the reason I say that is because there's a danger in delving far too quickly into the details and missing the wood for the trees. This is a recurring theme, isn't it? I said the same thing in Daniel. I said, if we don't start far enough back, then we may go completely wrong. The same is true here. Some people immediately start to dissect even the opening couple of verses and definitely into 3, 4, and 5. And so you plow into this great discussion about predestination and election and every other thing, which are vitally important and to which we're going to come. But if you haven't unread the whole letter, then you may miss the point entirely. I mean, if somebody wrote a letter to you, you don't just take the first two sentences and have a big discussion about them. You say, what is the message of the letter? And so we need to understand the message of this letter. We need to understand the score, if you like, to use a sort of musical allusion. I did music at school as a boy up until the age of 16. I thought it was a soft option, that's why I took it. Turned out to be a real pain, and fortunately I had a really good friend who was very clever, but I used to sit next to him because we had to follow the score. As long as he turned a page, then I could turn a page, because he knew the score, I didn't know the score. And I learned, you know, about the sonata form, then they have the, you know, it introduces the theme is stated, the theme is explored, the theme is expanded, and the theme is then restated. And there's a sense in which when you read Ephesians, you've got the exact same thing. When you read it for yourself, you'll see that it begins with grace and peace, and it ends with peace and grace. I want simply to introduce the letter by making four observations. All related to the wonder of the gospel, which is what is introduced to us here. What God has done for us in Christ to save us from sin and from the evil one and from hell. First of all, understanding what we might refer to as gospel grammar. Gospel grammar. When we studied languages, again at college, perhaps at university, we quickly realized that it would not be enough simply to learn a lot of nouns. A lot of nouns will be no use to you whatsoever unless you understand the grammatical structure of a language. The same is true in relationship to the gospel. There is, if you like, a grammar to the gospel. And it is very, very important that we're clear concerning this. And the grammar of the gospel falls out quite wonderfully in Ephesians, in that it divides very clearly at the end of chapter 3 from Paul's emphasis on all that God has done for us in Christ, then beginning in chapter 4, all that we now do and become because of what God has done for us in Christ. But he takes three chapters to explain the wonder of God's provision and dealings with his own. And until that is clear, it is a real danger to start on all of the doing stuff. You may have been brought up in a church that every single Sunday when you went away, you were ultimately discouraged because somebody had said to you, this is what you need to do. And this is, you need to do more of this. And this is what you need to stop doing, and this is what you need to start doing. And you went out the door and you said, how in the world am I going to do this? I've been trying to do this for all my life and I can't do it. What is it? What is the divine impetus? What is the dynamic that makes this action possible? The person never told you. That's because of a failure in the grammar of the gospel. What the Bible does in here in Ephesians, and when you read it, you'll understand this, is he takes the first three chapters and the verbs are almost exclusively in the indicative. They're in the indicative. There is one exception, which you can find, and I said that there would be a prize for the person who found it in the first service, and someone found it. So the verbs are in the indicative apart from one that I was able to find in the first three chapters. In other words, first of all, he explains exactly what God has done in Christ. That's the wonder with which he begins in verse 3, blessed be the God and Father of our Lord Jesus Christ, who has blessed us in Christ with every spiritual blessing in the heavenly places. He chose us in him before the foundation. He predestined us for the adoption of sons. Look at what it's done. See now what God has done. See now what God has done. That's what he's saying. Here you are. You need to understand the grammar of it all. And then once he's done that, he then turns to the imperatives. It is only then that he turns to the imperatives. It is only then that he starts to talk about how to be a proper husband, how to be a proper wife, and so on. And it's very, very possible for us to go through the Bible in such a way that it simply becomes just an experience of how-to discoveries. How to this and how to that and how not to do the next thing. And Paul makes sure that the readers of his letter to the Ephesians do not go wrong on that count, and our study of it will help us to that end as well. This amazing song, oh, how the grace of God amazes me. And then only after, I think, three verses, or might even be four verses, the first responsive notice sounded, "Come now, the whole of me, eyes, ears, and voice. Come now, in light of all that we have just been affirming. He's loosed me from my bonds. He set me free." Now, surely the proper response, surely the imperative response is this, of course. Gospel grammar. Secondly, gospel geography. He points out to them the geography, if you like, of the gospel. Because if your Bible is open, you will see that the recipients of Ephesians have two homes. To the saints who are in Ephesus and are the faithful in Christ Jesus. So here are their two homes. Number one, they're in Ephesus. And number two, they're in Christ Jesus. Two constituent realities. Two contemporary realities. We can immediately make application to say, in, by the grace of God, having turned to Him in repentance and in faith, we find ourselves both in Cleveland and in Christ Jesus. You may have a passport from China, someone else from a passport of South America or from Britain or whatever it might be, or United States passport, but ultimately the believer's passport is in heaven because we are now placed in the heavenly places in Christ Jesus. And it is vitally important that the readers understand this because it works out. If you like, the first three chapters, going back to the grammar, underscore the wonder of what it means to be in Christ Jesus. And the second three chapters then work out what it means to be in Christ Jesus in Ephesus. When these believers in Ephesus gathered together for their worship times and their study of the Bible, they probably didn't look like very much at all. They were living in a culture that was able to tolerate just about anything other than the claims of Christ and those who upheld those claims. The forces of darkness were real forces in Ephesus. Diana of the Ephesians dominated the place. The reconstructed temple of Diana was regarded as one of the early seven wonders of the world. Now, the occult was rampant in Ephesus. The sense of pushback from the surrounding culture was real. Very, very easy then for these believers in Ephesus to feel completely overwhelmed. So Paul is reminding them and reminding us through them that they have been raised from spiritual death and they have been seated with Christ in the heavenly places. I sit beside my King in heavenly places. And this is a remarkable thought. Where does it come from? Well, actually from Ephesians chapter 2, verse 5. Even when we were dead in our trespasses, which is what we are by nature, He made us alive together with Christ. By grace you've been saved. And He raised us up with Him and seated us with Him in the heavenly places in Christ Jesus. So you have this gospel geography. Tomorrow we will return to the routine of life in Cleveland. But if we belong to Christ, we are not only in Cleveland, but we are also in Him. This doesn't mean that we have been removed from the rigors of the battle. Far from it. He's going to mention that in the end of the book in chapter 6, providing us with the armor for our warfare. We haven't been removed from the battle, but we are assured that Christ in His death and in His resurrection has conquered all of His and our enemies. Gospel geography. Thirdly, gospel identity. Gospel identity. As I say, when these people gathered, they wouldn't have looked like very much. Even the brightest and best of them wouldn't have stood out in this culture. We recognize that. We're a diverse group of people. They're all kinds, different backgrounds, different colors, different places. It's quite wonderful. But when you take this little bit on the east side of Cleveland and compare it with the vastness of the greater Cleveland community, you realize that it doesn't amount to very much at all, does it? It doesn't look like very much. Even if we were to stand up and announce all of our capacities and so on. And so it is very important that Paul reminds these Ephesians not only of the grammar of the gospel and the geography of it, but also of their gospel identity, their identity. Jerry Bridges has a wonderful little book called Who Am I? It's very slim, but it's very good on the question of our identity in Christ. I just got a book in the mail yesterday morning, which I began immediately to read. It's a Scottish novelist. I read him all the time. And the book begins with this individual who is washed up on the shore of a northern island in Scotland, and it is immediately apparent that he doesn't know who he is. He doesn't know who he is. His incredible loss of identity is stultifying for him. He goes through the first three chapters. I can't wait to get home, actually, to get on with it again. But one of the reasons for Christian ineffectiveness is that we don't know who we are. Who are these people? Look at what he says. He's writing to the saints who are in Ephesus. According to the New Testament, all Christians, young, old, rich, poor, wise, simple, are set apart in Christ by God for his sacred purposes, are thereby made holy, who are put in a standing before God on account of a righteousness which is first of all alien to them in Jesus and which increasingly grows in them as they become the followers of Jesus. We need to get a hold of this because they're very, very different from what you find in many religious expressions for holiness or sainthood. Those of you who've gone to India or places like India will know that it is not uncommon to see, quotes, the holy man. The holy man is usually stripped almost naked. He's usually looks like a royal mess and he's begging for things. But he is regarded as holy in that community. He is a holy man. It may have nothing at all to do with righteousness. It has to do with religion and with externalism. This is what a holy man looks like. This is what a holy man does. He divests himself of this and that and the next thing. I don't say this to be disruptive. I'm just saying it so that you might do what we need to do, and that is read the Bible and say, would you get to this as a result of reading the New Testament? If my understanding of Ephesians is right, loved ones, that is wrong. And that is one of the reasons why within the framework of an externalized religion, people are constantly thinking it's about me and it's about what I do and it's about how well I do it. And it's, religion is always about how well I do. Christianity is about the wonder of what Christ has done. So that a real Christian is always saying, oh, how the grace of God amazes me. Because I, in myself, am unworthy. We even used in our text the word vile. How politically incorrect is that to describe yourself as vile when you're such a wonderful, fantastic, amazing person? Oh, yes, really? You've spoken to your spouse lately, or have you listened to anybody around you? No, they're saints. They're saints. I am a new creation, we used to sing. No more in condemnation. Here in the grace of God I stand. Or in one of our other songs, I stand in Christ with sins forgiven and Christ in me, the hope of heaven. That's your standing as a saint. So you turn to the person next to you and say, hello, saint. Not only is there identity in sainthood, but it is also in faithfulness. Notice that. To the saints who are in Ephesus and are faithful in Christ Jesus. Chapters 1 to 3. The work of God in setting them apart as saints, chapters 4, 5, and 6, providing the context in which their faithfulness is displayed. When you read the Bible through, when you read these chapters through, as I'm sure you will do, you'll get this overarching understanding. First of all, he describes for them the new life, which is now theirs in the Lord Jesus Christ. He then goes on from that in the end of chapter 2, the middle of chapter 2, to describe the new society which God has constituted in his Son. So that again, as I mentioned earlier, this notion of living isolated lives as Christians, the New Testament knows nothing of it. He brings us to himself individually, but we do not live in him in isolation. So he describes the wonder of what God has done in Christ, the new community that he has produced. Then in chapter 4, he goes on to describe the new standards, which are the standards that will be worked out in that new community. People in Ephesus were surrounded by all kinds of moral and sexual chaos. And he says, now here's going to be what it looks like for you to be a husband in Ephesus. This is what it will be for you to be a single teenager in Ephesus. This is what it will be for you to be holding fast to the truth of God's sovereignty in a world that is preoccupied with stars and signs and mediums and so on. And then finally, when we get there, He describes the new relationships which God has brought about, harmony within the home and hostility towards the evil one. Gospel grammar, gospel geography, gospel identity, and finally, gospel security. Grace to you and peace from God our Father and the Lord Jesus Christ. The security of the gospel is in this, that God grants peace through grace. The security of the gospel is in this, that God grants peace through grace. It is in our understanding of the amazing grace of God that we can rest content even when our hearts condemn us, that we marvel that God in His grace would have reached down to us and inclined our hearts to Him and opened our eyes to His truth and made us His own. Read it through and you will discover how grace is just impregnated, particularly through the first three chapters. Grace, which is the unmerited favor of God. It is the root from which salvation flows. Some of us, at least, will marvel at the initiative of God in His provision for us. Loved before the dawn of time. Loved before the dawn of time. When did God start to love you? When you started attending church? When you started showing an interest in religion? When you started reading your Bible? When you decided you were going to be a better person? And He said, oh, I'll love them for that. No, He loved you before the dawn of time. He loved you in Christ before creation, before He created the universe. He loved you. That's what we're talking about when we talk about grace. And it is that grace which then grants peace, first with God and then with one another. He's going to say it in a quite remarkable way, especially for the Jewish-Gentile divide that existed there. When you get into chapter 2, he talks about how God in Jesus has broken down the wall of hostility which existed between the Jew and the Gentile. Now, some of you have gone and you've seen the Wailing Wall and you've seen the drama of what the temple precincts really looked like. And at that time, there was actually literally a wall. And beyond that wall, no Gentile was allowed to go. The wall said, listen, we're the people who know God. You don't know God, and you're not going to know God. In fact, they actually had a sign which warned people about going beyond that wall, saying that we cannot be responsible for your safety if you pass beyond this wall. Paul writes and he says, listen, God has broken down the wall of hostility. That's why when he writes to the Galatians, he says, there's no longer Jew or Gentile, bond or Scythian, slave or free. He doesn't mean that there's no Jewish ethnicity or no Gentile ethnicity. Of course there is. When he speaks about this, it's true not only for Jew and Gentile, but it is true also for rich and poor. The distinctions in humanity that money makes in our preoccupation of the moment, whether it's the redistribution of wealth or whatever else it is, everybody's on about it. And understandably so, it's a challenge. The stock market goes down and down and down, and people are all there. Do you have it? Do you not have it? And if you have it, and so on. If you've come from the right school, you're going to speak to somebody who's over here, and if your social status is such and so on. Where is all this rectified? Where is it rectified in our world? It's a rhetorical question, you don't need to shout out. But where is it rectified? It isn't rectified. There is no political answer for this world. I didn't say I don't care, because I care passionately. I care so much I can't even tell you about how much I care. But the fact of the matter is, I said, God, I thank you that you are sovereign over the affairs of time. I thank you that it is in you that the racial barriers of our nation are dismantled, that it is at the cross that rich and poor bow together, that it is in the Church of Jesus Christ that old people and young people sing together and listen to the Bible together and seek to reach the world together. It is in this place, because listen, the answer to our broken world is found only one place, at the cross of Jesus Christ. He then answers the deepest dilemma of our lives individually. He brings us into a new society. He gives us the standards for the new society, which explode the political preoccupations of our culture and allow us, diverse as we may be in that regard, to be united in this. You see, how do you take someone who is a genius, who is able to substantiate great scientific truth, and somebody like me, and unite us when we say, oh, how the grace of God amazes me. It loosed me from my bonds and set me free. Because the bonds that tie the intellectual giant are the same bonds that tie the intellectual pygmy. Don't write to me about pygmies. It is only in Christ, you see. That's why the church is supposed to be a prototype of the finished product. That God will finally fix this whole thing. He's promised to fix it. He will fix it. And so when people come to a local congregation, they're supposed to say, you know, there's something about these people, it's almost like they're not from here. I mean, they're here, but they're not from here. Well, no, we're not from here, because he raised us into the spiritual places. That is why disunity is so abhorrent, whatever the basis is, because it is in our very unity that we give a picture to a broken, fractured, disunited world that Jesus really is the person he claims to be. Well, that's more than enough. Again, I encourage you to read through these chapters and pray for me as I study them and then as I teach them. Father, thank you for giving us Paul's letter to the Ephesians, written so long ago to a place so far away. Those people lived in what is contemporary Turkey, in all of that challenging environment. And it would be easy for us to be completely overwhelmed, but thank you for reminding us of all that you have done for us in Christ in order that we might become what we are. Thank you that our identity is wrapped up ultimately not in our job or in our academic success or in our social status, but in our standing in Christ. Thank you that the battle in which we engage is one where Jesus Christ has conquered, and that marginalized though we may be in many ways, we find ourselves anchored to the grace of God. So grant us grace, Lord, and may your peace fill us and flow through us. For Jesus' sake, amen.
1: 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And now, here's more information on the message you just heard.
2: 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Next weekend, we continue the series with a message titled, Chosen in Him. 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If you'd like more information, go to basicsconference.org. 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

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And you are listening to Pilgrim Radio. We are listener supported and commercial free, and I hope we are giving you strength for your journey. My name is Phil Brady, and I get to share with you a little verse from the Bible that I am very fond of. It's from the book of James, chapter 1, verse 17, and it goes like this: Every good and perfect gift is from above, coming down from the Father of heavenly lights, who does not change like shifting shadows. Up next, Andrew Rip and Jervis Campbell on The Pilgrim. And it reminds me of the verse I just read to you, the title, Hold Me.

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We hope you'll find encouragement here of the good news of new life found in Jesus Christ through the message and the music. 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

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Let's get back to music. Up next, one of my faves, Matthew West with All

Jesus, you are. And that was Mac Powell here on Pilgrim Radio. Good morning. My name is Phil Brady, and I hope your Sunday is going well. And speaking of Sunday, today is already July 5th. And, you know, everything in history happened on a particular date. So what happened on July 5th in the year 1962 from the Christian History Institute? Theologian Helmut Richard Niebuhr passed on. He was a Yale professor and author of Christ and Culture. Little piece of history for you as we get back into music. Up next, Ben Fuller with I'll Sing for You. And this is Pilgrim Radio.

Here's a daily devotional from Johnny Erickson Tada's book, Pearls of Great Price, from Ephesians 5, verses 15 to 17. Be very careful, then, how you live, not as unwise, but as wise, making the most of every opportunity. Therefore, do not be foolish, but understand what the Lord's will is. Somewhere over Colorado, the plane went completely dark. At the same moment, the audio channels died and the movie screen went blank. I gave a serious, almost frightened look to my friend Judy sitting next to me. It didn't help that we were encountering turbulence over the Rocky Mountains. The captain came on with the usual bland assurances, but I don't think many of us felt assured. After a few more minutes, I heard a passenger say, "Do you smell something burning?" You could sense the tension in the cabin. And just then, we began to descend. Judy and I huddled our heads and began softly saying the Lord's Prayer. The captain came on and explained that due to the power failure, we would be making an emergency landing in St. Louis. As our plane slowly lost altitude, Judy and I began praying for the other passengers. If we were going to die, we wanted to cover as many people as possible with our intercessions. When we finally touched down in St. Louis, applause erupted from the passengers. Relieved as I was, I found a scripture from the book of Job slipping into my thoughts. Man's days are determined. You have decreed the number of his months and have set limits he cannot exceed. In short, God can take us home any old way and any time he wants. That limit for me might have been that very afternoon over the Rockies. It was yet another reminder that today is the most important day of my life. Don't look at today as just another day. Think of it as one more priceless opportunity to love people to Jesus. We really don't know if there will be another. Father, I don't want to waste this precious day of life. I want to walk with you step by step and enter into all your will and desire for me. From Johnny Erickson Tada's book, Pearls of Great Price, on Pilgrim Radio.

How He Loves from the David Crowder Band. Hope you're doing well, and this is Pilgrim Radio, so we've got some great programs coming your way at 1 Pacific and 2 Mountain. These Self-Evident Truths, a review of our American heritage, and it's a special 250th anniversary Independence Day program hosted by Spencer Dahlke, and that's coming up today at 1 p.m. Pacific and 2 Mountain. Hope you can tune in. Well, my name's Phil Brady. It's time for me to sign off. And until we meet again, may God bless you and keep you. May He make His face to shine upon you and give you peace. Back to music with Joel Vaughn and Where Grace Begins.

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Good afternoon from Pilgrim Radio. I'm Spencer Dahlke, joining you for the next few hours this Sunday with more music, more programming to encourage you this afternoon. We just heard Jason Gray with Remind Me Who I Am, and We Are Messengers is coming up next, reminding us not only who we are in God, but who God is himself with their song, God, You Are.

That was Charity Gale singing I Believe on Pilgrim Radio, listing all of these sorts of things that offer us comfort as Christians. The truth about who we are and what Christ has done for us, as evangelist Billy Graham reminds us as well. The cross shows us the seriousness of our sin, but it also shows us the immeasurable love of God. So lean on that for strength today and take hope in it as we turn to Tim Hughes next with Here I Am to Worship.

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1: Revelation chapter 1, and this morning our saga begins through the Bible's final book, the Bible's most enigmatic book, the Bible's most controversial book, maybe the Bible's most misunderstood book.
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What a comfort that, as Josh Baldwin sings, that when we have nowhere else to go and we feel like we are losing our footing on what offers us comfort and confidence in this world, we still stand on God and we find in Him a sure rock. So lean on Him for strength as we look forward to 1 p.m. Pacific time. If you join us in about 15 minutes or so, this 4th of July weekend, we're examining the principles, the truths, the history that made our country for these self-evident truths, our special 250th anniversary Independence Day program. 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As we turn to Seth Schlieder in the meantime with Turn It to Praise.

Psalm 95, verse 1. Come, let us sing for joy to the Lord. Let us shout aloud to the rock of our salvation. 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

Greetings from Pilgrim Radio. I'm Spencer Dahlke. As we celebrate 250 years since the signing of the Declaration of Independence, on Pilgrim Radio this weekend, we'll be revisiting the roots of the

List their grievances against the king. The founders argue that those charges demonstrate the king's intention to usurp local authority and consolidate it in himself. Understanding that, let's read the declaration. When, in the course of human events, it becomes necessary for one people to dissolve the political bands which have connected them with another, and to assume among the powers of the earth the separate and equal station to which the laws of nature and of nature's God entitle them, a decent respect to the opinions of mankind requires that they should declare the causes which impel them to the separation. We hold these truths to be self-evident. In philosophy, self-evident principles are first principles. They're starting points from which one begins to argue. For the signers of the Declaration, these will be the first principles for political order based on who we are as human beings. We hold these truths to be self-evident, that all men are created equal, that they are endowed by their Creator with certain unalienable rights, that among these are life, liberty, and the pursuit of happiness. Again, a brief pause. Happiness to the founders did not mean what we understand happiness to mean. The founders were steeped in classical literature, which often asked the question, what is the good life? Both the Greeks and the Romans, and the founders later on, concluded that the good life was achieved by pursuing and developing virtue. So, as John Adams would later write in a letter to the Massachusetts militia, our Constitution was made only for a moral and religious people. It is wholly inadequate to the government of any other. That to secure these rights, governments are instituted among men, deriving their just powers from the consent of the governed. That whenever any form of government becomes destructive of these ends, it is the right of the people to alter or to abolish it, and to institute new government, laying its foundation on such principles and organizing its powers in such form as to them shall seem most likely to affect their safety and happiness. Prudence, indeed, will dictate that governments long established should not be changed for light and transient causes. One more pause here. We often call this moment in history the American Revolution, but the founders make it clear that they were careful, deliberate, and temperate, even in their uprising. So they weren't revolutionaries proper. They were conserving their system of government, not tearing it down. And accordingly, all experience hath shown that mankind are more disposed to suffer while evils are sufferable than to right themselves by abolishing the forms to which they are accustomed. But when a long train of abuses and usurpations pursuing invariably the same object evinces a design to reduce them under absolute despotism, it is their right, it is their duty, to throw off such government and to provide new guards for their future security. Such has been the patient sufferance of these colonies, and such is now the necessity which constrains them to alter their former systems of government. The history of the present King of Great Britain is a history of repeated injuries and usurpations, all having in direct object the establishment of an absolute tyranny over these states. To prove this, let facts be submitted to a candid world. He has refused his assent to laws, the most wholesome and necessary for the public good. He has forbidden his governors to pass laws of immediate and pressing importance, unless suspended in their operation till his assent should be obtained, and when so suspended, he has utterly neglected to attend to them. He has refused to pass other laws for the accommodation of large districts of people unless those people would relinquish the right of representation in the legislature, a right inestimable to them and formidable to tyrants only. He has called together legislative bodies at places unusual, uncomfortable, and distant from the depository of their public records for the sole purpose of fatiguing them into compliance with his measures. He has dissolved representative houses repeatedly for opposing with manly firmness his invasions on the rights of the people.
He has refused for a long time after such dissolutions to cause others

0: to be elected, whereby the legislative powers, incapable of annihilation, have returned to the people at large for their exercise. The state remaining, in the meantime, exposed to all the dangers of invasion from without and convulsions within. He has endeavored to prevent the population of these states. For that purpose, obstructing the laws for naturalization of foreigners, refusing to pass others to encourage their migrations hither, and raising the conditions of new appropriations of lands. He has obstructed the administration of justice by refusing his assent to laws for establishing judiciary powers. He has made judges dependent on his will alone for the tenure of their offices and the amount and payment of their salaries. He has erected a multitude of new offices and sent hither swarms of officers to harass our people and eat out their substance. He has kept among us in times of peace standing armies without the consent of our legislatures. He has affected to render the military independent of and superior to the civil power. He has combined with others to subject us to a jurisdiction foreign to our Constitution and unacknowledged by our laws, giving his assent to their acts of pretended legislation. For quartering large bodies of armed troops among us, for protecting them by a mock trial from punishment for any murders which they should commit on the inhabitants of these states, for cutting off our trade with all parts of the world, for imposing taxes on us without our consent, for depriving us in many cases of the benefits of trial by jury, for transporting us beyond seas to be tried for pretended offenses, for abolishing the free system of English laws in a neighboring province, establishing therein an arbitrary government, and enlarging its boundaries so as to render it at once an example and fit instrument for introducing the same absolute rule into these colonies, for taking away our charters, abolishing our most valuable laws, and altering fundamentally the forms of our governments, for suspending our own legislatures, and declaring themselves invested with power to legislate for us in all cases whatsoever. He has abdicated government here by declaring us out of his protection and waging war against us. He has plundered our seas, ravaged our coasts, burnt our towns, and destroyed the lives of our people. He is at this time transporting large armies of foreign mercenaries to complete the works of death, desolation, and tyranny already begun with circumstances of cruelty and perfidy scarcely paralleled in the most barbarous ages and totally unworthy the head of a civilized nation. He has constrained our fellow citizens taken captive on the high seas to bear arms against their country, to become the executioners of their friends and brethren, or to fall themselves by their hands. He has excited domestic insurrections amongst us and has endeavored to bring on the inhabitants of our frontiers, the merciless Indian savages, whose known rule of warfare is an undistinguished destruction of all ages, sexes, and conditions. In every stage of these oppressions, we have petitioned for redress in the most humble terms. Our repeated petitions have been answered only by repeated injury. A prince whose character is thus marked by every act which may define a tyrant is unfit to be the ruler of a free people. Nor have we been wanting in attentions to our British brethren. We have warned them from time to time of attempts by their legislature to extend an unwarrantable jurisdiction over us. We have reminded them of the circumstances of our emigration and settlement here. We have appealed to their native justice and magnanimity, and we have conjured them by the ties of our common kindred to disavow these usurpations, which would inevitably interrupt our connections and correspondence. They too have been deaf to the voice of justice and of consanguinity. We must, therefore, acquiesce in the necessity which denounces our separation and hold them, as we hold the rest of mankind, enemies in war and in peace, friends. We, therefore, the representatives of the United States of America in General Congress assembled, appealing to the Supreme Judge of the world for the rectitude of our intentions, do, in the name and by authority of the good people of these colonies, solemnly publish and declare that these United Colonies are, and of right ought to be, free and independent states. That they are absolved from all allegiance to the British Crown, and that all political connection between them and the state of Great Britain is and ought to be totally dissolved, and that as free and independent states, they have full power to levy war, conclude peace, contract alliances, establish commerce, and to do all other acts and things which independent states may of right do. And for the support of this declaration, with a firm reliance on the protection of divine providence, we mutually pledge to each other our lives, our fortunes, and our sacred honor. A few concrete historical traditions fed the American identity. Historian Larry Schweikert explains how the United States was uniquely and excellently shaped by four pillars coming together in one nation, even from its beginning as the several British colonies. Would you name those for us and explain to us why you believe they uniquely define the American identity?
1: In our first edition of Patriots History, we didn't have these, and we just had kind of a more nebulous take on what it was to be an American. We did some research, and we figured out what four things America has that no other nation in history has ever had, even to this day, especially from its origins. No nation has ever started with these four pillars. And they all apply to the Pilgrims in Plymouth, not to Jamestown. I'll explain that in a minute. But the four pillars are a Christian, mostly Protestant, religious tradition. And that's important not for reasons of theological differences so much as it was for church governance, which was bottom up and congregational. No other nation in the world started with a congregational Christian basis. Second of all, common law. Common law came down to England from the Germanic tribes, who were, pagan, and they believed that gods put the law in the hearts of men and that men would elect or select their own leaders. And that came over to England and was ratified really in the Glorious Revolution of 1688, when it was Congress that placed the crowns on the head of William and Mary, not the Archbishop of Canterbury or the Pope or somebody like that. So we got our common law tradition from the English, who still have it, but they, of course, do not have a written constitution. We do. But they, of course, are not Protestant. Anglicans are not Protestants. You know, Henry VIII wanted a hottie, and the church wouldn't give him a divorce, so he split from the Catholic Church and created the Church of England with himself as the top. But that's top down. Catholic Church is top down. Greek Orthodox Church is top down. Islam is top down. Only the Protestant variation is bottom up, that says that church congregations can decide for themselves what they do and don't want to believe. Also, at the outset of both Jamestown and Plymouth, this is where they start to merge a little bit. The third pillar was private property with written titles and deeds. And the second part's very important. There's sections of Africa to this day that don't have written titles and deeds. Of course, liberal academics always celebrate that, well, it's an oral tradition. Yeah, well, oral tradition equals might makes right, because an oral tradition is it's your word against his. And since there's no real arbiter or way of proving it, you end up fighting and the toughest guy wins. We thought it was so important, and largely because both Jamestown and Plymouth starved. Jamestown was starving within months of arriving. And after their second winter, they had what was called the starving time. Never a good part in a book when you come up to the starving time. You know it's not going to be a happy part of the book. They lost half their number. They were eating dung and shoelaces and rats and, you know, rocks. And my wife and I love these cooking shows where you get a market basket of goods. You know, you go, oh, we have a rock, we have a rat, shoelaces and dung. Oh, I know what I'm doing with that. I'm going to make a wonderful rat puree with fried shoelaces over the top and a little bit of dung dressing. It'll be fantastic. So after a couple of seasons there in Jamestown, they ditched that under Captain John Smith for private property. Here's your grain, your grain, your grain, your land, your land, your land. He who will not work will not eat. And lo and behold, they didn't have as much abundance as Plymouth did, but they had enough to get by after that. In Plymouth, John Carver did the same thing. After one season of starving, he says, okay, enough of this stuff. And he handed out private land to everybody and says, this is your land, go away. You work your land yourself. And then they had abundance. And by 1623, they had so much abundance, they gave a Thanksgiving, in which they invited the Indians. The last one is a free market, or as we would call it, capitalism, which started in Plymouth in 1630 with the creation of a mill that required a full-time miller, which all the farmers had to pay him out of their own crops because he was busy milling all the time. So these are the four pillars, and to this day, no nation on earth has all four of those. Certainly nobody had them from their birth. Once we came to that conclusion, these are the four pillars, we kind of restructured the book and any subsequent stuff I've been doing to take account of what do those four pillars mean, how are they played out in the history of the country, and, you know, kind of where are they today?
0: It's interesting that you point out that all four of them were, in fact, found at Plymouth. You mentioned Jamestown is not the model for how America has been shaped. Could you compare and contrast Plymouth with Jamestown?
1: Jamestown was Anglican. Plymouth was Protestant, Puritan. Jamestown did not have common law. They came over with a list of, I think it was five or eight directors, of whom John Smith was one, but he didn't know it. He was locked in a jail, a brig on the ship when they came over and was only released when they actually got to America, and they undid the seal, and there he was as one of the directors. They go, oops, sorry about that. But Plymouth on the Mayflower had a little meeting before they all left, really, in their final departure to come ashore, and they drafted the Mayflower Compact, which some argue is our first constitution. And among other things, it pledged loyalty to the king. It made everybody equal. Half of the members of the contingent that came over on the Mayflower were what were called strangers. They were not Puritans. So on board the Mayflower, everyone's equal. All strangers are equal with all members of the church. And lastly, they selected a leader, John Carver. Remember, Jamestown leader was appointed for them top down from England. This is bottom up. They select their own leader. So in those two very key ways, Plymouth, not Jamestown, is the model for American exceptionalism, which means slavery is irrelevant because there were no slaves at Plymouth, and nothing came, no American exceptionalism came out of Jamestown, only out of Plymouth.
0: You mentioned slavery. I mean, obviously slavery is a mar, you know, it's a scar in American history. Was that more present in Jamestown than it was in Plymouth?
1: Oh, yeah. There were no slaves in Plymouth for a very long time. I'm not sure Plymouth itself ever got slaves. I know parts of Massachusetts got a few. It wasn't until 1619, 12 years after they had been in Jamestown, that the first slaves arrived from a Dutch trading vessel. But David Bryan Davis is probably the very best authority on slavery anywhere. He's got three or four books, The Problem of Slavery in Western Civilization, The Problem of Slavery in the American all these things start with The Problem of Slavery. So like all my stuff starts with the Patriots' history. And he gets into depth about they weren't sure what to do with slaves. Many were treated like indentured servants. And of course, the indentured servant trade was massive. There were more in 1619. There were vastly more white slaves in the West Indies than existed in all of America put together. Probably some numbers say 80, 90,000 white indentured servants, except they really weren't indentured servants because under the contract of those days, a owner could extend the indenture for almost as long as he wanted for any violation attempt. He attempted to run off. He talked back to me. Any number of things. And we see people's indentures starting at 5 years, and basically they become slaves for life. Probably the biggest difference between an indenture and a slave was that indentures were viewed as free men to some extent in that they could marry. But that's about the extent of it. And there was so much confusion in the early colonies, especially Massachusetts, Maryland, Virginia, that in courts, indentured servitude and slavery were treated the same. It was just synonymous. And so sometimes you're never sure if somebody was a slave or an indentured servant. And of course, some of the earliest indentured servants who came over were black. They worked off their indentures and they held slaves.
0: How have these four pillars shaped American civil and political orders, really culminating in the Declaration of Independence?
1: Yeah. Well, first of all, and let's jump all the way to 2020. You might remember in 2020 with COVID that Australia and Canada locked down like crazy. I mean, they were this close to looking like Nazi Germany with concentration camps and stuff, and you could only go out certain times of the day. I mean, they were ruthless. They shut down a trucker strike and all this. They were just horrible. And I would constantly have people come up to me and say, well, I don't get it. Aren't they democracies? Well, yes, they're democracies, but they don't have the four pillars of American exceptionalism, which is why they acted the way they did. They had no history because Canada is first of all, was Catholic, then was an Anglican nation, and Australia is an Anglican nation. They had no history whatsoever of bottom-up resistance to authority. We were burning governors' houses by the 1650s and 60s, you know? Governors were terrified of the state legislatures because the power was bottom-up. Neither the Australians nor the Canadians had any religious experience with pushing back or with bottom-up governance. They had no experience in resisting that way because they were dominions of Great Britain until the early parts of the 21st century. We had almost 150 years of preparation of self-government because the British just didn't care about us. And so by the time the revolution came, we had both of those things really well in hand, bottom-up religious resistance, bottom-up civil resistance. And one of the things people don't understand, we all cite the Tea Act and the Boston Tea Party and all that. Nothing would have happened had Britain not instituted the Intolerable Acts that followed those. And one of the Intolerable Acts that people never seem to grasp was that the colonies were going to be put back under the royal authority of Canada. In other words, they were going to take a nation that was bottom up in religion, bottom up in politics, and put us under a nation that was top down. And that ignited the Sons of Liberty and the various meetings around the country saying, no, this is not going to work. I think, and I haven't done a study on this, but I think that you could probably show that the early American firebrands were more concerned about this aspect of being put under a Catholic nation than they were about the political abuses from the king. But I can't prove it. I have a hypothesis about that.
0: But the United States is not merely a pragmatic country. The founders endorsed hard principles which grew organically from their history and worldview. Those ideas would become the first principles of self-government expressed in this Declaration of Independence. American government scholar John West at the Discovery Institute shares his thoughts.
2: The great English writer G.K. Chesterton said when he came to America in the 1920s, and then he went back and wrote a book about what he saw in America. And although he wasn't an American, I think he hit upon something kind of important. And he said that basically, of all the countries in the world, America, in his view, was the only nation founded on a creed. But what he was pointing out is that You know, if you're in Japan, typically to be a Japanese citizen, you're of Japanese ethnic descent, and that's who you are. And that's also true until more recently, most European and other countries. Americans do have similarities between many of the immigrants who have come here. But what he was pointing out is that what really unified us was this creed that he found in the Declaration of Independence, of these fundamental ideas that everyone who's an American, even if they came here 5 years ago as opposed to 200 years ago, they're really expected to believe, or at least they should be expected to believe. And he found that rather interesting because he thought that the Declaration of Independence and its was actually, as he talked about, a theological creed because it makes a lot of claims about God and human beings. And so, I mean, I think it's correct to say that we're not just a creed. America isn't just an idea. It is a people, and the people have a culture, and that culture is formed by many things, including religion, in this case, Christianity. So that's true, but that doesn't get you all that far because you still have to get to, well, how did it shape us? What are those ideas? You know, even if you say that sort of Christianity influenced America, or that, say, a lot of Americans historically came from England, as ancestors on my dad's side did, go back to the 1600s. They were settlers of Connecticut, Protestant dissenters, the Pilgrims, not on the Mayflower, but a few years later. So I understand that idea of a heritage American, but that doesn't get you so far if you're a descendant from that today and you trash our beliefs.
0: That's a controversial idea, apparently, that America is founded on principles and not on, you know, religion or ethnicity or anything like this. Why?
2: It has become, and I think that on, again, I consider myself a theologically and politically conservative Christian. Having said that, there are some on the right, I think because they've seen how these ideas have been misused by, say, the progressives and sort of twisted beyond recognition, rather than go back to the original ideas and defend them, they just say, oh, to heck with it, let's just, you know, trash it all. And so, interestingly, there were two speeches recently in the last couple of months by two sitting Supreme Court justices, and they both got a lot of notoriety, especially including among conservatives. One was by Justice Gorsuch, giving an interview where he actually said exactly what you just said, that we're based on a creed and not just race or ethnicity or even religion, even though I would say, you know, Christianity feeds into those ideas. But ultimately, the test of whether you're a citizen is not whether you're a Christian or whether you are of a certain race. And so he said that, and he got roasted by many of the people, even on the right, who have been persuaded that we aren't really a creed. I mean, when they say it more moderately, that we're not just an idea, I think that's fine. That's true. We're a culture, we're a people. Where I sort of go off is where people just even attack the idea that there is a creed that everyone should be expected to believe in, and that the founders thought those were right for everyone, whether they're Christian or Jew or something else, that it's right for everyone. And that, because that is what the founders believed.
0: Since America is based on principles, mm-hmm. you know, in the Declaration and such, where did those principles come from? I mean, I have heard they're organic. They came out of our history.
2: That's actually a really interesting question. So let's just go through a few of the ideas in the Declaration of Independence. The Declaration actually starts by referring to something that most people just pass over. It's a phrase, the laws of nature and of nature's God. Where does that come from? Well, it actually comes from both the Bible and the Middle Ages and into the 1600s and 1700s, many Christian thinkers and then ultimately some non-Christian thinkers, but it really is rooted in Christianity. So what are the laws of God? Well, the laws of God are the laws given by the Bible. I mean, that's the Ten Commandments, other things, that's the laws of God. But what are the laws of nature? And sometimes people think, well, this is some secular atheist plot. No, it's not. The laws of nature are what the Bible talks about, say, in Romans 2, when Paul says that the moral law is actually written on the hearts, even of the Gentiles. And throughout the Bible, God appeals to people's sense of justice, their sense of equity, their sense of right and wrong, as if they have this sense, regardless of whether they have the Bible or not. And so the what the founders were saying, were encapsulating in laws of nature and laws of you know, the laws of nature and nature's God, were encapsulating this Christian view that morality can be known both through special divine revelation through the Bible, and I happen to think as a Christian that's the clearest exposition, but that God did not leave us without a witness to the fundamental laws of morality and right and wrong. He wrote them on our hearts. Yes, we can deface them in various ways, but I agree. When C.S. Lewis, who many people know, wrote his book, Mere Christianity, and also a little book called The Abolition of Man, where he argued that there was this fundamental law of right and wrong that everyone has some access to, whether they're Christians or not, he was just re-articulating what Paul said. And then it wasn't just Paul. Starting after the Bible, pretty much every serious Christian thinker through the centuries made the same arguments. And you find it in people like Aquinas, who is Catholic, you find the same view in Martin Luther and in John Calvin. Some of my fellow evangelical Protestants think that this idea that there's a natural moral law written on us is an invention of Catholics. No, Catholics and Protestants agreed on the same time. And the actual phrase, laws of nature, you know, and nature's God, can be found in slight variation in John Locke. And so then some people think, well, John Locke was more of a secular Enlightenment thinker. There's debate on that. John Locke was heavily influenced by Christians. But where did he get that phrase from? He got from Richard Hooker, who was an Anglican theologian, and Hooker took it from Thomas Aquinas. Again, so that's just one concept in the Declaration of Independence, that it starts off on giving the big view of things is that we're subject to the laws of nature and nature's God. So it's basically saying the Bible and our conscience written on our hearts, we're all subject to that. But let's get to maybe, you know, the biggest, most famous phrase of the Declaration is probably that all men are created equal. Well, where do you get that from? When I was a college professor, I taught hundreds upon hundreds of students about the Declaration of Independence. And when we came about all men are created equal, it became clear that most of them really didn't know what it meant. They wanted it to be true, but there are all sorts of differences. We don't have the same intelligence. I'm not as capable at math as many people are. In fact, C.S. Lewis, who's brilliant on many things, flunked his math exams trying to get into Oxford. What do the founders mean that all men are created equal? This is nonsense. In fact, John Adams, who was on the committee that wrote the Declaration of Independence, his son wrote him, Dad, basically, what does that mean? That's not true. Everyone is radically unequal. John Adams then has a very interesting reply, which we could go into, but I want to say more generally. They were hearkening back to the teaching of Christianity that we're all created in the image of God. The first way the founders thought we were equal really is we're humans are different than other living things. And so we have reason. We have the capability of reason. So we're not like a mosquito or a rock. As a class, humans are much more equal to each other and being able to reason than any of us are with a dog, even though I love dogs. I mean, it's just, you know, so in reason, we have moral capabilities, even if we trash it. You know, again, a mosquito isn't going to deliberate morally about whether to bite you or not. Humans can deliberate about moral things. And so again, as a class, humans are much more equal to each other radically, you know, than they are to anyone else. But then there are some other ways that the founders talked about that people don't know, really focus on. It's not that we're just equal in positive ways. They thought we were all sinful and imperfect. Well, where did they get that from? Well, they got that from the Bible. They got that from, in the New England Primer, they taught people their ABCs, and A was, in Adam's fall, sinned we all. So this was ingrained in the American consciousness, and this is one reason why the American Revolution didn't end up like the French Revolution, is that human beings are also equally sinful. There were very specific ways coming out of largely the Christian tradition that the founders thought that we were equal. Now, they didn't think, and the Christian tradition does not teach, that the only way you can know all of these things is through the Christian tradition. I think Christianity clearly espouses them. But again, God doesn't leave himself without witness. To know that people are sinful, you don't need to read the Bible. You just need to look around you to know that human beings have reasoning powers, whereas mosquitoes don't. The truths in the Bible, I think sometimes Christians have this wrong idea that you can't be expected to believe those truths unless you're a Christian who believes in the Bible. The founders would have disagreed with that. Although they thought, and in fact, even non-Christians among the founders thought that the idea of human equality was most clearly taught in the Bible. So someone like Thomas Paine, who trashed the Bible, believed in God, but thought the Bible was basically a bunch of fables, he himself admitted that the idea of human equality you find really first and in pristine teaching in the Bible. But they also believed, ultimately, their truth does not rise or fall on whether you believe in the Bible. They're really true.
0: And that's the core, I suppose, people have said of, you know, the American identity is the equality and the consent of the governed and that sort of a thing. But
2: because we're equal in those fundamental respects, that plays into we're endowed with inalienable rights. That comes directly from the idea that we're both created equal and that God is the endower of rights. And that wasn't just, we could dig down deep into this, but that wasn't just boilerplate rhetoric. When they said that God endowed us with rights, they didn't think God was a fairy story. And I also probably am one of the first who actually delves into why they thought there was a creator. Because many people don't realize that at the time of the founding, the 1700s, it was coming off the rise of the scientific revolution. And the scientific revolution, again, was influenced by Christians. Most of the founders of what we consider modern science, they were motivated to do science because they thought nature proclaimed God's handiwork. And that it was because nature was created by a supra-rational God that it was coherent and we could understand it. Christians thought that God created everything. He created it originally good. And that God is, I'd say, supra-rational. He's not just rational, he's supra-rational. And you should expect nature to reflect his wisdom. And so nature is actually there understandable for us to understand. And we should expect it to be coherent. That was the animating impulse of modern science. And they all thought that nature's complexity, that its purposefulness pointed logically to a creator. And our founders, even deists like Benjamin Franklin, who believed in God, but not that Jesus was God, sadly for him, thought that nature proclaimed evidence of a creator. And the founders were actually reading many of what were known as the British natural theologians. And these were early scientists who also, they studied nature because they thought it proclaimed evidence of God. And a lot of our founders read those. So when they said, you know, that there's a creator and the creator, that he endows us with our rights, that wasn't just a fairy story. That wasn't just a rhetoric. They believed reality pointed to a creator. That was objective reality for everyone. And then you just think about life, liberty, and pursuit of happiness. What do they mean? Why does our right to life come from a creator? Well, that's because we don't create ourselves. We don't create our kids. You know, they develop in the womb. We owe our life to God. And so the point is that if we owe our life to our creator, human beings don't have the right to arbitrarily take the life of someone else because they didn't give them life. So that's what they meant with the right to life. And liberty and pursuit of happiness sort of go together. But there's a big misunderstanding today. Liberty was not license. Liberty, according to the founders, because it was bounded by the laws of nature and nature's God, liberty was actually understood not as the opposite of both slavery on one side and licentiousness or libertinism or anarchy on the other side. It was sort of the golden mean. It was the right to do things within the laws of nature and nature's God. It was a very important thing. So to live your life, to pursue your career, if it's a lawful career, to move wherever you want among the United States, to do things like that. It wasn't the right to use drugs that destroy you, to engage in pornography or other things. That's not what they were talking about. Liberty was different from both anarchy or slavery. In fact, they thought anarchy was slavery to your passions. But within that, that does mean a lot of things. So the founders thought that the right to liberty included the right to your opinions, including your opinions about God. And so that's why they did. So someone like, say, the only pastor to sign the Declaration of Independence was devout conservative evangelical John Witherspoon. And in his lectures on moral philosophy, which too many people haven't read, he talks about the importance of the liberty of our own opinions, including our opinions about how best to worship God. He was really for evangelical conservative Christianity, but he thought that the government should not be punishing people based on their religious beliefs.
0: Picking up from that idea of the the conscience that we all share, natural law, I wanted to ask about slavery. If the founders believed in the equality of all mankind, why did slavery go on as long as it did?
2: Well, it's really interesting. Of course, human beings are sinful, and that included the founders. But what's really interesting is that when they started to proclaim the idea that humans are created equal, that that had real world consequences, which meant that many of the founders who had slaves at various points emancipated those slaves. It meant that even some slaveholders like Thomas Jefferson and James Madison, who lived in the South and so actually had a lot of slaves, were put forward emancipation legislation that after a certain date, people born into slavery would be born into freedom. Unfortunately, that proposal by Madison and Jefferson didn't pass. But what it meant is that what you actually saw, actually after the American Revolution, a number of states, mainly northern states, but that had permitted slavery, abolished it. New York abolished it on July 4th. That was the effective date. The founders understood. In fact, some of them actually wrote about how can we enslave people when we say we're proclaiming that all men are created equal? And so they understood that their actions were contradictory to that standard. So what you actually see in the, say, two or three decades after the Declaration of Independence is a movement in many American states to abolish slavery and many founders to basically emancipate their slaves. But then something changed. What happened was the invention of the cotton gin helped make slavery and the plantation system a lot more profitable. But then you also had these new ideas developing in the name of science that claimed that despite what the Bible said, despite what the observation of nature seemed to show, that human beings, you know, whether you're black or white or something else, you're not a mosquito. You're not a rock. You have consciousness. You have a moral faculty. You have a reasoning faculty. You have an immortal soul. If you're a Christian, you would believe that. Despite that clear teaching of both the observation of nature and of the Bible, you had people claiming in the name of science that, well, actually, we aren't all descended from the same, you know, ancestral couple. Maybe we're created separately and that there are higher and lower races and some really aren't fully human, and that science teaches this. So once you had the economics of, you know, through things like the cotton gin to make it more profitable, so you had the greed motive, and then you had science coming alongside, oh, and science proves that we're not fundamentally equal. We're actually fundamentally radically unequal. And that, in fact, there are people who are really subhumans who, you know, if you're not the white race. That fusion of greed and science really overturned things. And so by the early decades of the 19th century, so just a few decades later, the situation in America really had changed. And where the founding generation was at best embarrassed by slavery and thought that it needed to ultimately be gotten rid of. And actually, people may remember, or maybe they don't, that in the Constitutional Convention, they actually set a date, it was 20 years hence, but by which when you could end the slave trade. The Declaration of Independence, the Declaration especially that all men are created equal, actually did help push forward the abolition of slavery.
0: Well, the other subject is the consent of the governed. Biblically speaking, Christ teaches that authority comes from God. So, but the founders, of course, say in the Declaration that the authority of government comes from the consent of the governed. Why does consent matter, and how do we get to that connection?
2: The consent of the governed flowed from the idea that all men are created equal and endowed by their creator with certain unalienable rights. If you understand that humans have this basic sense of equality, then it flows to the idea is that, well, government should ultimately be based on consent, because no one is so good and supreme that they can act like God over other human beings. In other words, that the type of power that humans exercise over animals, no human is so supreme like that, that they should treat other humans like that. So that's where they got the idea of consent of the governed, which didn't mean that you didn't have governing officials, that didn't mean that they didn't have some authority, but that ultimately that authority was tempered by the fact that we're all created in the image of God. So that's their rationale. Now, how do you get this from the Bible? I would go back to ancient Israel before you had kings. It's really interesting. If you read And I think even some of the founders, you know, talked about that. If you read, you know, in the time of judges and things, you had very limited government. You basically had limited where the people ruled through their families and tribes and elders that were, you know, representatives of the people. And when they wanted a king, that was not imposed by God. People should go back and reread that. That was actually a judgment. God allowed them to have a king because they wanted to be like every other nation on earth. They didn't want to just be ruled by God as king with some appointed elders and you know that they relied on and sort of self-government. They lusted after a king and God relented. That was not something that God wanted them to have. So anyone who says that monarchy is sort of God's de facto, you know, way of government, they have to deal with the fact that God actually criticized Israel for wanting that. And more than that, I would like to bring people back to the story of Joseph in the Old Testament. And Joseph is a hero, but it was only a few years ago when I was rereading it that it struck me that although Joseph is a hero in Egypt, it's actually a very poignant and ironic and disturbing story by the end. Because if you read it just in its own terms, Joseph saves his people from starvation, but at what cost? At the end, it's like they sell themselves to the Pharaoh. And so Joseph, although he did rescue his people, and so he's heroic and he was personally heroic, you see this really sad, in a way, ending because he's the setup for what happens in Exodus. It's not just that the Pharaoh that didn't know Joseph, it's that by the end of Genesis, Joseph is selling his own people basically into subjection because they're hungry. And so, well, we'll take it all and we'll give it back to you and you pay this tithe. You know, basically, the Pharaoh owns it all. That is not a picture that God is upholding. And so I would say that the idea of unlimited government, where you have God-like rulers who aren't God, is actually throughout the Bible. The Bible does not paint a good picture of absolute rulers or of monarchs. And that's not really the preferred thing promoted in the Bible. Now, I would say that, you know, there are a variety of governments you could have that would be consistent with parts of the Bible. And so I'm not going to claim that the American is the only way you can have that. But I do think that the insight of the founders that we are fundamentally equal in how we're created by God, and that that does have repercussions for the type of government and the type of authority you have, I think is right. And where the challenge you see today, post-Civil War, with the rise of something known as the progressive movement, you basically have people who deny that we're fundamentally equal, that we're radically unequal, especially races, but even whites are radically unequal, depending on whether you're immigrants or whatever else. And so that we are only fit to be ruled by unelected bureaucrats who are scientifically trained. So neutral scientific experts. So today, you know, people talk about the deep state. Well, or during COVID, you know, the science says, so you must do it. And you just do whatever someone who says that they're a scientist says, regardless of what the actual science says, you have to do it. That comes from the late 19th, early 20th century, where the progressive movement repudiated. They didn't believe in the natural fundamental rights that the founders thought. They said, oh, yeah, they believed that in the 1700s. Now, because of science, we know better. They repudiated the Declaration of Independence and advocated for basically government rule by unelected, scientifically trained experts who are going to be neutral for our good.
0: These are many of the principles that define us as Americans. So, as we celebrate our country this July, many things could discourage us. Benjamin Franklin was once asked, Mr. Franklin, what kind of government do we have? To which he famously responded, of course, a republic, if you can keep it. We human beings are very forgetful. So I invite you to remember these principles of free government. Remember why our country's founders fought and died. And remember, most importantly, who you are in Christ, which is our greatest security. I'm Spencer Dahlke on Pilgrim Radio. Thank you for listening and happy Independence Day.

0: 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Our 4th of July special was encouraging to you, insightful, informative. 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As we close out this hour with more music, it's Thrive Worship up next with Give Thanks.
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That was Chris Tomlin on Pilgrim Radio singing "Thank You, God, for Saving Me." And I trust that would be our heart posture too. It truly is remarkable that a holy God would save sinners. Yet he did, because that's the kind of God he is, a God of love, real love, not fake love that we talk about in the world, but his is real. So lean on him for strength today, as we also draw strength for our journey from considering moments throughout Christian history. Today, we note that according to the Christian History Institute, it was on this date in 1962 that theologian Helmut Richard Niebuhr passed on. He was a Yale professor and the author of Christ and Culture. It's Crowder coming up next as we turn back to our music, singing Still. Still.

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1: God made crocodiles different than alligators in various ways. Mainly, the snout shape of the crocodile is wider, with both the upper and the lower jaws being the same size, exposing their teeth in an interlocking toothy grin. In all, crocodiles have some 24 teeth, but they don't use them to chew their food. Instead, crocodiles are known to tear and swallow large chunks of meat. In fact, they're even known to swallow stones to help grind the food down in their stomachs. And the expression of crocodile tears comes from the fact that God made the crocodile to shed tears as they eat. They don't cry because they feel sorry for the prey, but because they swallow too much air, which gets in touch with the glands that produce tears and forces tears to flow. And God gave the crocodile muscles to fiercely snap their mouth closed, but their jaws are somewhat weak in opening. In fact, people can use their bare hands to keep a crocodile's mouth shut. Just don't let go, because God gave the crocodile one of the strongest bites on earth. Crocodiles live in fresh water like lakes, rivers, and even places where salt water and fresh water mix. They can be found in tropic areas of Australia, Africa, America, and Asia. And God made them able to grow as long as 18 feet in length, and the biggest can weigh a whopping 2,200 pounds. The crocodile has both gentle and soft skin, whereas their bellies are soft. The skin on their back contains a bony structure known as the osteoderms, which actually makes their skin bulletproof. An incredible design, made by an incredible designer. Shining a spotlight on God's creation of the crocodile, this is Pilgrim Radio.
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It's Patrick Mayberry up next in the meantime with It Is Well.

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0: That was Kate Thompson singing One Day at a Time on Pilgrim Radio. I'm Spencer Dahlke. It's a delight to be with you here this afternoon as we continue on with more music this hour. Mac Powell is up next to remind us that love is the fuel for our actions when God changes our hearts. As he puts it, love is the reason.
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Before we continue on with our music, we pause, and it's my delight to share with you this word from English preacher and author Thomas Watson. It's a great encouragement to remind us what true freedom is. He said, "To serve God, to love God, to enjoy God is the sweetest freedom in the world." The world says that loving God and submitting to his rules, these laws that he's given to us, it is oppressive. But on the contrary, especially as we consider 4th of July weekend, this weekend, freedom is found when there are some restrictions. It's the freedom to do what we ought to do. And so Christ sets us free to love him. So lean on him for strength as we carry on now with Chris Renzema and Ellie Holcomb singing Just As Good. I've been here.

That was Mike's Chair with People Like Me as we continue to the end of another music hour this afternoon. I trust that you're feeling encouraged and remembering what God has done for you. Lean on Him and lean on those truths for strength. It will be your strength. As we look forward to more music at 4 p.m. Pacific time, turning to the rest of this hour with Sarah Groves coming up next with This Cup.

William Gurnall says, Satan knows that a saint without knowledge of the gospel is as vulnerable as an army without ammunition. Keeping you informed spiritually, we're Pilgrim Radio.

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That was Taya singing Gonna Be Good on Pilgrim Radio this hour as we appreciate and consider this truth of the paradox of Christianity by considering the words of evangelist Billy Graham, who said, "The cross shows us the seriousness of our sin, but it also shows us the immeasurable love of God." That was a tremendous problem posed to God, of course, wasn't it? When Adam and Eve fell in the garden, and yet God perfectly worked it out that his justice could be satisfied and his mercy realized to us at the cross. When Christ dies and takes our punishment on our behalf. Considering that, it's Sanctus Real, and we carry forward now as they sing, "Keep My Heart Alive."

Here's some truth for life from Alistair Begg's Daily Devotional. Ecclesiastes 12, verses 1 and 6 says, "Remember also your Creator before the silver cord is snapped, or the golden bowl is broken, or the pitcher is shattered at the fountain, or the wheel broken at the cistern." Life is extremely fragile, and the poetry written here by the author of Ecclesiastes is intended to demonstrate just how fragile it is. It's like a hanging lamp that is shattered as a result of just one little piece of the cord breaking. Our lives here are held by a very, very slender thread. In the poetic world of the preacher, it would take only the slightest movement for a cord to sever, a bowl to shatter, a pitcher to fall into the spring, or a wheel that has been used to bring the bucket up from the well to find itself out of commission. This list reminds us that one day, and very possibly without warning, our time will be up as well. Perhaps you work in the world of investments, engineering, technology, or scientific research, or you know someone who does. In these fields of employment, all sorts of calculations are required, oftentimes vitally important ones. Every single one of us, however, is called to calculate something even more crucial, our life. And if we are ever going to number our days rightly or figure out life's meaning and purpose, it will only be through divine grace. The book of Ecclesiastes frequently reminds us that the end of our lives is coming. We are told that the dust returns to the earth as it was, and the spirit returns to God who gave it. But we are not at the conclusion of our lives yet. So today is a day of opportunity. What is the opportunity that we are being called to take? God, by His word, isn't asking you to do something particularly difficult. He isn't asking you to start a charity organization, to climb the height of Kilimanjaro, or to run around the block 47 times saying various prayers. He's simply asking you to remember Him and commit all your life to Him, without holding anything back, while you still can, so that, beyond the day when the silver cord is snapped, you will enter the eternal city where the streets are paved with gold. Have you done that? Will you do that? Will you do that now? From Alistair Begg's book, Truth for Life, Volume 2, on Pilgrim Radio.

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That was Ben Fuller with Mercy. As we begin thinking about closing out this hour, I've got one more hour with you at 5 p.m. Pacific time. Join us for one last bit of music this afternoon as we turn then at 6 p.m. to the Bible, Pure and Simple. That's what we're looking forward to over the next couple of hours. So stick with us as we turn to Hope Darst next with her song, Never Walk Alone.

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